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1: Hi there, I'm Doug Herbert. Coming up on Daybreak Kamloops tomorrow. From 27 million sockeye in 2010 in the Fraser to just 3 million expected to return this year. We'll speak with a fisheries expert about the concerning decline in salmon numbers. We'll head to a major construction site in downtown Kamloops and get an update on the new art center. And we're going to hear why some residents in Rayleigh are concerned about a possible increase in rail traffic. All that and more on tomorrow's show. We'll see you then.
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3: Rohingya poet Mayu Ali used to dream about writing on the sky with crayon. When he finally started writing, it made him feel like he existed for the first time. Coming up on Ideas.
4: From CBC News, The World This Hour, I'm Neil Herland. We begin in Dallas, where U.S. President Donald Trump is giving the keynote speech tonight at a convention ahead of the U.S. midterm elections.
5: Because you know Lake Ontario, we're going to call that now Lake America. You know? Although maybe it's going to work out. Canada very much wants to make a deal. They're dying to make a deal.
4: The gathering is designed to build support for the Republican Party before the November vote.
5: So I'm asking you to pretend that I'm on the ballot. Just one more time. Because if we lose, you're going to lose your border. You're going to lose your tax cuts. You're going to lose your safety and security. You're going to lose your wealth.
4: Polls show the Republicans could lose control of the U.S. House of Representatives. The latest numbers show Americans are unhappy with Donald Trump's trade policies and the escalating conflict with Canada. Katie Simpson reports.
6: The dust is just starting to settle. Businesses and lawmakers in the U.S. are trying to get a better understanding of how these new measures will impact American companies and consumers. Sources I've been speaking with tell me that while they

0: reports the latest fighting sent oil prices soaring.
1: Right after the election, oil prices are going to be tumbling downward.
2: U.S. President Donald Trump insisted again the U.S. has the upper hand and that Iran can't afford to continue fighting.
1: And they're doing very poorly. Their country is in shambles right now.
2: Iran has shown no sign of winding down its attacks. It also targeted U.S. military facilities in Jordan. And the Revolutionary Guard in Iran says it will soon be tightening rules on tanker traffic through the strait, introducing new restricted zones. Former U.S. Naval Intelligence Officer Sean Hansler worries that with more missiles flying, escalation is a real danger.
3: A leaker getting through is a possibility. And then there would be a significant, I think, reaction by the United States, far more than you've seen thus far.
2: With big impacts on the region and on the world economy. Sasha Petrusek, CBC News, Toronto.
0: The leaders of Quebec's political parties were in the hot seat tonight, answering questions in French on Radio-Canada about their provincial election platforms. The leader of the Parti Québécois, Paul Saint-Pierre Plamondon, was asked if he wins a minority government, would he hold another referendum on Quebec separation?
4: Je pense que j'ai l'obligation de tenir mes promesses.
0: I think I have the obligation of keeping my promises, he answered. Quebecers vote in a provincial election on October 5th.
5: It could happen to you. It could happen to you.
0: That's Jim Cuddy from Blue Rodeo performing tonight at the campaign launch for Toronto Mayor Olivia Chow. Chow is seeking a second term as leader of Canada's biggest city.
6: Toronto! Are you ready to choose hope over fear? Unity over division.
0: Toronto's municipal election is on Monday, October 26. Apple has unveiled its next generation of iPhone, a foldable, passport-sized device called Duo. It will cost $3,000 at Canadian Apple stores. And that is your World This Hour. For CBC News, I'm Neil Herland.
7: And now the BC forecast on the north coast, mainly cloudy Thursday with a high of 14, highs around 13 with periods of rain in the Peace. In the central interior, including Prince George, mainly cloudy with a high of 15, highs up to 23 with sunshine in the Kootenays. In the southern interior, including Kelowna, a high of 22 with a few showers and some sunshine. And for Metro Vancouver, Greater Victoria and the Fraser Valley, a mix of sun and cloud Thursday with highs around 19, a chance of showers Friday and Saturday.
8: Welcome to Ideas. I'm Nala Ayed. As a young Rohingya man growing up in Myanmar, Mayu Ali used to hide his writing from everyone he knew. Not because he didn't believe in what he was writing, but because he didn't yet know what it meant to be a writer or what it might cost him.
9: In our area, I never heard of a Rohingya poet or a Rohingya author.
8: He would write at night, hiding his notebook from his mother when she came to check if he was asleep. Back then, writing was something private, fragile, and almost forbidden. Then one day in 2008, he met up with a friend.
9: He was reading a magazine called The Best English Magazine. Is published in Myanmar. It's a monthly issue magazine. So in the magazine, there is a section for poetry. So he was showing me this poetry section. So I didn't know that he was also a poet, that he also write poetry. So I finally found a companion.
8: For the first time, writing wasn't just something he kept for himself. He realized that it could travel.
9: So in that time, there was no internet. Smartphone doesn't exist there. And it took 15 days for an envelope to go from my village to Yango. So basically, we to get a response or to know if our poem is published or not. So for us, it takes 2 to 3 months.
8: There was no bookstore in his village. So they asked someone traveling to the city to bring back a copy. When it finally arrived, they search for something very small and very big.
9: And suddenly, I saw my name printed on a book. And I was so emotional, and I was reading my name and I was reading my poems. And yeah, so that made me feel, okay, I exist. You know, I exist. Even my government doesn't recognize I exist in my writing.
10: You had never experienced that feeling before?
9: No, this was the first time I felt when I saw my name printed. My writing is my voice, is my existence, is who I am, is who my people are. My name is Mayo Ali. I am a Rohingya poet and author. I fled genocide in 2017, and I was living in the refugee camp in Cossus Bazar for 4 years until I was resettled to Canada in 2021. So recently, I finished my master's degree in University of Waterloo, and currently I live in Ottawa.
8: On Ideas, my conversation with Mayu Ali about identity, exile, and the power of the written word.
9: Writing is a revolution because it involves telling the truth, and it involves telling about my identity and who we are.
8: To understand that revolution, we begin with a word, Rohingya.
10: You write, "I was born a Rohingya. This word defines my religion and ethnicity, where I belong and what I ultimately am." But what does it mean to you, that word, to be Rohingya?
9: So Rohingya is myself and, you know, all my ancestors who have lived on the land and who were born there and who have died there is our ethnic identity. When I say that I am a Rohingya, that means I am also a people. I belong to a group of people, and I have also my own language, my own culture, and we have our own history. We are also a civilization in the ancient time in Arakan Kingdom.
8: In the modern nation state of Myanmar, the word Rohingya also comes with consequences.
9: If you are a Rohingya in Myanmar, you are targeted because who you are, because you are a Muslim, because you follow Islam. And when I was born as a Rohingya to Rohingya parent, and my birth certificate was confiscated, and I never had a birth certificate because I am a Rohingya. And then when I grew up and I have no human right and I have no, you know, citizenship. So these are the other side of being a Rohingya, because Rohingya is targeted by the Myanmar government for decades.
8: Rohingya Muslims are a minority in Myanmar, concentrated in Rakhine State. Though they've been there for generations, they're considered transplants, outsiders. For decades, they've been denied citizenship, and they've been subjected to increasing discrimination and violence.
11: From the Gambia's legal team, Jessica Jones highlighted how the Rohingya endured long-standing denigration and hate speech from senior members of the Myanmar military. She referred to a video posted on Facebook in 2017 featuring a soldier encouraging genocidal violence against the Rohingya.
12: He told them, and I quote, "We will clear the villages where those animals live. We have guns, we have bullets, that's what we came with. With ammunition and the spirit to attack the animals, we have come here."
9: So imagine when a perpetrator targets a group of people. First, they want to show these people that they are outsider. They are the low people. They are not the original. So keeping that in their mind. So, and then they started saying that there is no Rohingya in Myanmar history. Rohingya doesn't exist in Myanmar. They often refer us to illegal immigrant or Bengali people, or sometimes they refer us to terrorists or enemies, you know. But we are Rohingya. We are one of the indigenous groups in Myanmar.
8: When Mayu was a young boy, his grandfather used to tell him stories about the ancient Rohingya kingdom of Arakan, which stood until it was conquered by a Burmese king in 1784.
9: I still remember when I was young, we have a ritual. After the dinner, he used to take me to his room on his bed, and he used to take me on his lap, and he used to sing the Rohingya a song, folk song, and he used to share me the Rohingya history and the folk tales. And he also used to tell me about this ancient Rohingya kingdom in Arakan, that there were a king with Muslim names like Jalal Shah, Salimuddin Shah, during 14th to 16th centuries in Arakan.
8: Through those stories, Mayu's grandfather told him that the Rohingya did have a history in Myanmar, that they came from and belonged to that land.
9: He used to have a lot of land and that he inherited from his parents. So the land is everything for us, even for him.
10: You write, when I remember the little boy I once was, I see a stranger who haunts my nostalgic reveries. Can you tell me about that stranger?
9: Mm-hmm. Yeah, so in my neighborhood, and the Rakhine, who are Buddhist, and also the Hindu people, the Rohingya, these three communities live together in the same neighborhood. So in my childhood, I used to have friends from these two communities. And when I go to a school, and I still have this friend, you know, and we sit together on the same bench at a school, we play on the same ground, you know, and we sang the same national anthem together. So we were the same. There was no fear between us in that time. When I go to market, you know, and in tea shop, I can see my father with his friend from Hindu community and the Rakhine community. And I can see that, you know, the Buddhist monk and the Muslim imam, they sit together, they sip tea and coffee together. So it was beautiful.
8: One day, when he was 4 or 5, playing with his friends, something shifted.
9: And suddenly people were escaping from here to there. And I was scared. And I went inside the home and I was peeking through the bamboo fence hole what was going outside. The surrounding was so quiet, even that there was no dog barking. You know, all the children ran and went inside their home. And suddenly, a group of Myanmar military were approaching. And I noticed there were around 10 or 12 people. They were Rohingya men. And some of them have no shirt in their bodies. Their hands were cuffed. They were fastened by a long rope. And in front of the group, and there is a military force. And in the middle and in the back, and they were pointing gun toward those men. My father arrived and he was explaining me, this is called the forced labor.
10: And forced labor.
9: Forced labor, yeah. And also my father was telling me that he was also once arrested and used as forced labor.
8: As Mayu grew up, things started to change, not all at once, but slowly, in ways that were impossible to ignore. One of the clearest places he saw that change was in his beloved grandfather.
9: One night he came back home and he was so frustrated. He was not talking with me. It was so strange to me because he was the person who first, you know, called me and play with me. He come, he come back home from outside. So he was not talking to me. He was ignoring me. And I was just watching him, you know. He was shedding tears. He was not eating well. And then that night, my mother told me that his land was confiscated in the Nasaka project.
8: It was 2008, the same year Mayu graduated from high school. The Myanmar military was intensifying its crackdown on the Rohingya people.
9: So the Nasaka operation is basically they will grab the Rohingya land and they will build the new homes and they will bring the Buddhist people from east side of the countries and they will repopulate in our land. So when I was experiencing my grandfather's, you know, loss and this, you know, loss of land and, you know, anger, gradually I'm learning, okay, we are significantly and particularly targeted that, you know, that and in the future it's going to be worse. And I have this fear exists. My grandfather also, you know, used to tell me that it is very important for me that I keep all this document to secure and to preserve it so that we can prove that we belong this land, this is ours, you know, this is very important.
10: Do you still have those documents?
9: Yeah, so we still managed to bring it here and we lost something in August 2017. My home was burned down and we lost some of the document, but I still managed to bring something with me here.
10: When was the first time you thought about or you heard about the idea of human rights?
9: So about the idea of human rights, I think it was after the violence in June 2012. So there was a sectarial violence erupted between two communities, the Rohingya and Rakhine communities. It was also the violence that created by the Myanmar military that they can divide and make these two communities furious and attack each other. And they were quite successful for this.
8: 2012 marked a turning point from administrative violence to widespread physical violence.
9: Like killing, arresting the people and also banning homes and the villages of the Rohingya people in northern Rakhine state. So in that time, I realized it is huge. This is too much. And this should not happen. And the world should act, you know. And then this is the moment that I realized, yeah, we are human, but we are not given any piece of human right. And we have responsibility to protect and to walk and to rise for human right.
8: The world of his childhood, where Buddhist priests and Muslim imams drank tea together, was gone. And soon, so was Mayu's ability to believe he and his childhood friends from other communities lived under the same rules and could plan for the same future.
9: Once I was going to Mongdo Township from my home village, normally it takes 2 hours by bus. And then on the way, there is a border guard police headquarter in G Camping. And in the bus, there will be around 24 passengers, both the Rohingya, Rakhine, and the Hindus. Mm-hmm. And then at the checkpoint, and a security force came and entered into our bus and yelled at us saying that all the Bengali people should get down. And I was wondering, who are Bengali here?
8: Older Rohingya passengers got off the bus immediately. Mayu stayed where he was.
9: And I was sitting together with my Buddhist friend, Xiao Nain. So he and I were going to downtown office to apply for a school teacher position. He and I wanted to be the school teacher. The security force located me and get closer to me, saying that, why are not you getting off? And I was reluctant to get in. And I was looking at my friend, Rakhine friend, the security force told me he is Tayinta. That means he is indigenous. And he said, I am a Bengali, that I'm a legal immigrant and I need to get off, and he doesn't need. So this is the moment I realized that I am completely different because of my face, my skin color, or this faith that I believe. And I went to the checkpost.
8: When Mayu got back on the bus, he was overwhelmed by anger and frustration.
9: I was not talking with my friend, and he was sensing my anger. And I was thinking maybe I will hit my head in the window glass of the bus, you know, all those of frustration. And yeah, and this is the moment I realized, okay, this difference matter to my government and to my country.
8: That difference also mattered to the official at the education office where the two friends went to drop off their applications to become teachers.
9: The officer took the application of Shaunai, and he was like just faking a smile when he was receiving my application and saying that, oh, you are Bengali. Oh, and he was just making fun of this, my application.
8: Mayu's dream of becoming a school teacher was over. And that same year, 2012, Sitwe University in Rakhine State banned Rohingya students from campus. Officials claimed that if the communities mixed, the risk of violence would be too high. But in his writing, Mayu was beginning to find a world where his ideas could move freely. One day is especially vivid in his memory.
10: At some point, you actually saw someone, a Buddhist woman, read your poem. I was just wondering what that meant for you to see that.
9: We were on a boat, a mission boat. It takes 4 to 5 hours. So on the boat, there are a group of students and with other people. And suddenly in my next row, and I saw a Rakhine girl was holding the magazine, the best English magazine. The magazine that I write and where my poem is published. And then I am noticing that she's reading the poetry section. And I was trying to approach to her. I wanted to talk, to have a chat with her. Okay, I also write poems and my poem is there in the magazine that we are reading. And she was not looking at me, like ignoring me. So it's not usual that, you know, a Rakhine girl and a Rohingya boy make friends, you know. It's not upset that if I tend to do this and I will be attacked by others, yeah. Rakhine men, yeah. You know. So, yeah, so when she was reading my poems in that magazine, and then I was also feeling sad that, okay, I cannot communicate and I cannot reveal myself, okay, you are reading my work, my writing. But on the other hand, I'm also happy that, okay, even though I cannot communicate, she's reading my work, she's reading a Rohingya's writing, you know, that, you know, the government doesn't want to print, that the government doesn't want to be read or, you know, spread across the country.
10: So in a way, you defied kind of this divide that's imposed by the authorities,
9: yes,
10: by writing.
9: Exactly, yeah. So like, it's the Myanmar military that put this wall between this community. This is the wall that always keep us separated and keep us away from each other in the Rakhine State. But through our writing, so we get connected. We pass message from each other, from each side to each other. So that is why, like, in the world of writing, I feel myself free. I feel alive because in the world of writing, no one can touch me. And no one can say that I am a Bengali or I don't exist there. And also in this world, there is no religions. There is no race. And there is no color, so there is no border.
8: Writing became a place, almost like a homeland, that no one could take away from him.
9: When I hold my pen, like I feel no one can stop me. this is the world that I belong. This is the world that, you know, I can raise my voice. In the wall of writing, who I am is beautiful.
8: Rohingya poet and human rights activist Mayu Ali, speaking to me at his home in Ottawa. This is Ideas. I'm Nala Ayed. August 25th, 2017, the day the Rohingya people now mark as the beginning of a genocide. Mayu Ali was working for a humanitarian organization 2 hours away from his hometown when he received a call.
9: My mom was calling me, saying that my village was attacked, it was burning, and they were running. And my parents were old, and I have my brothers, elder brother who was living with them. So they tried to manage crossing the river, the river that I used to swim in my childhood. So they managed to cross the river with a rowing boat. They took refuge in another village there. And then the next day, my mom was again called me saying that that village was also attacked by the military again. And then they decided to leave to Bangladesh.
8: Mayu hid in a guest house, watching even foreigners begin to flee.
9: I see them going away with a car. And I was realizing the fear, you know, spreading across my body. You know, I was feel shaken, you know, like it's not processing. My body is not responding well. My friend Hussein Shah arrived and he said that his home was burned down, his sister and his brother were shot dead by the military, and his mother and he may escape. When he was knocking the door of the guest house, I was not recognizing him. He said he was not eating for the last 2 days.
10: Wow.
9: And then that night, I decided to cross the border to go to Bangladesh. It was late evening when there was a dark and we were trying to run by land. And on the way, we crossed several dead bodies. The longer I run, the more I realize that I'm leaving my homeland behind. And even at that moment, I didn't realize that I'm leaving this homeland forever. You know, maybe I just wanted to go to see my mom, to help them. You know, maybe I will come back. I didn't have the idea like I will live as a refugee there or I will never go back to Myanmar again.
8: They reached the Naaf River, which marks the border between Myanmar and Bangladesh. In his memoir titled Eradication, Mayu describes that river as a bridge between two worlds, one where he was stateless and one where he, along with tens of thousands of others, would become a refugee. I witnessed the mass exodus myself and reported on it for CBC News in 2017.
10: We'd heard that people were still crossing. This was, as you know, even a few weeks after all of this started, that people were still crossing at the border near some rice fields. And so we went out there and walked through these really narrow paths that wind through the rice fields. Brilliant green, lots of water around you, but these little muddy paths. And we saw people walking on those paths from far, far away. We approached them. We walked right across the rice field to see them. And as we were standing there in this mass, this column, long column of people was approaching us, this man saw us. And I guess he understood what we were doing. We were filming and he just stopped and started talking to our camera, to Richard Devey. He became very emotional and started crying. Here's a little bit of what we learned from him, his story.
13: Dean Muhammad says they were firing in my area and even called us out from our home and then slit my father's throat.
14: Sanella, after encountering that and witnessing that scene of these people fleeing, they cross the border, they make it to Bangladesh. What awaits them there?
10: Well, something the likes of which I have not really seen elsewhere. Nothing prepares you, or prepared me, I should say, for the scale that we saw in these camps. There were people everywhere. I have not ever seen so many people in one place. They join tens of thousands of others living in a shocking state of desperation here. Along one major road, there are swaths of Ukiah district now covered with tents and people struggling to cope. Aid groups are calling in unprecedented reinforcements. Nala Ayed, CBC News, near the Bangladesh-Myanmar border.

0: Really great to meet you. And it's nice to meet a fellow Canadian.
1: Yeah. Thank you so much for your time. And yeah, I hope more of my Canadian brothers and sisters can know more about the Rohingya situation from my interview.
2: That was Rohingya poet, human rights activist, and now Canadian citizen Mayu Ali. We spoke at his home in Ottawa. This episode was produced by Pauline Holdsworth and Tariq Yuzbashi. Special thanks to Alex Nee for introducing us to Mayu. Our web producer is Lisa Ayuso. Technical production, Danielle Duval. Our senior producer is Nikola Lukšić. Greg Kelly is the executive producer of Ideas, and I'm Nala Ayed.

0: But you're bringing me down.
1: Carrie was depressed. In 1984, he auditioned for the role of Ferris Bueller, but of course, he didn't get it. So that year, he decided to take another shot at auditioning for Saturday Night Live. After their auditions, the hopeful comedians were seated in a waiting room, and Phil Hartman turned to Jim Carrey and said, "Well, you'll get it, or at least a featured player." Phil Hartman, Dana Carvey, and Kevin Nealon were cast. Jim Carrey was passed over a second time.

0: you know, I exist. Even my government doesn't recognize I exist in my right hand.
1: You had never experienced that feeling before?
0: No, this was the first time I felt when I saw my name printed. My writing is my voice, is my existence, is who I am, is who my people are. My name is Mayo Ali. I am a Rohingya poet and author. I fled genocide in 2017, and I was living in the refugee camp in Cossus Bazar for 4 years until I was resettled to Canada in 2021. So recently, I finished my master's degree in University of Waterloo, and currently I live in Ottawa.
2: On Ideas, my conversation with Mayu Ali about identity, exile, and the power of the written word.
0: Writing is a revolution because it involves telling the truth, and it involves telling about my identity and who we are.
2: To understand that revolution, we begin with a word, Rohingya.
1: You write, "I was born a Rohingya. This word defines my religion and ethnicity, where I belong and what I ultimately am." But what does it mean to you, that word, to be Rohingya?
0: So Rohingya is myself and, you know, all my ancestors who have lived on the land and who were born there and who have died there is our ethnic identity. When I say that I am a Rohingya, that means I am also a people. I belong to a group of people, and I have also my own language, my own culture, and we have our own history. We are also a civilization in the ancient time in Arakan Kingdom.
2: In the modern nation state of Myanmar, the word Rohingya also comes with consequences.
0: If you are a Rohingya in Myanmar, you are targeted because who you are, because you are a Muslim, because you follow Islam. And when I was born as a Rohingya to Rohingya parent, and my birth certificate was confiscated, and I never had a birth certificate because I am a Rohingya. And then when I grew up and I have no human right and I have no, you know, citizenship. So these are the other side of being a Rohingya, because Rohingya is targeted by the Myanmar government for decades.
2: Rohingya Muslims are a minority in Myanmar, concentrated in Rakhine State. Though they've been there for generations, they're considered transplants, outsiders. For decades, they've been denied citizenship, and they've been subjected to increasing discrimination and violence.
3: From the Gambia's legal team, Jessica Jones highlighted how the Rohingya endured long-standing denigration and hate speech from senior members of the Myanmar military. She referred to a video posted on Facebook in 2017 featuring a soldier encouraging genocidal violence against the Rohingya.
4: He told them, and I quote, "We will clear the villages where those animals live. We have guns, we have bullets, that's what we came with. With ammunition and the spirit to attack the animals, we have come here."
0: So imagine when a perpetrator targets a group of people. First, they want to show these people that they are outsider. They are the low people. They are not the original. So keeping that in their mind. So, and then they started saying that there is no Rohingya in Myanmar history. Rohingya doesn't exist in Myanmar. They often refer us to illegal immigrants or Bengali people, or sometimes they refer us to terrorists or enemies, you know. But we are Rohingya. We are one of the indigenous groups in Myanmar.
2: When Mayu was a young boy, his grandfather used to tell him stories about the ancient Rohingya kingdom of Arakan, which stood until it was conquered by a Burmese king in 1784.
0: I still remember when I was young, we have a ritual. After the dinner, he used to take me to his room on his bed, and he used to take me on his lap, and he used to sing the Rohingya a song, folk song, and he used to share me the Rohingya history and the folk tales. And he also used to tell me about this ancient Rohingya kingdom in Arkan, that they were a king with Muslim names like Jalal Shah, Salimuddin Shah, during 14th to 16th centuries in Arkan.
2: Through those stories, Mayu's grandfather told him that the Rohingya did have a history in Myanmar, that they came from and belonged to that land.
0: He used to have a lot of land and that he inherited from his parents. So the land is everything for us, even for him.
1: You write, "When I remember the little boy I once was, I see a stranger who haunts my nostalgic reveries." Can you tell me about that stranger?
0: Mm-hmm. Yeah, so in my neighborhood, and the Rakhine, who are Buddhist, and also the Hindu people, the Rohingya, these three communities live together in the same neighborhood. So in my childhood, I used to have friends from these two communities. And when I go to a school, and I still have this friend, you know, and we sit together on the same bench at a school, we play on the same ground, you know, and we sang the same national anthem together. So we were the same. There was no fear between us in that time. When I go to market, you know, and in tea shop, I can see my father with his friend from Hindu community and the Rakhine community. And I can see that, you know, the Buddhist monk and the Muslim imam, they sit together, they sip tea and coffee together. So it was beautiful.
2: One day, when he was 4 or 5, playing with his friends, something shifted.
0: And suddenly people were escaping from here to there. And I was scared. And I went inside the home and I was peeking through the bamboo fence hole what was going outside. The surrounding was so quiet, even that there was no dog barking. You know, all the children ran and went inside their home. And suddenly, a group of Myanmar military were approaching. And I noticed there were around 10 or 12 people. They were Rohingya men. And some of them have no shirt in their bodies. Their hands were cuffed. They were fastened by a long rope. And in front of the group, and there is a military force. And in the middle and in the back, and they were pointing gun toward those men. My father arrived and he was explaining me, "This is called the forced labor.
1: And forced labor.
0: Forced labor, yeah. And also my father was telling me that he was also once arrested and used as forced labor.
2: As Mayu grew up, things started to change, not all at once, but slowly, in ways that were impossible to ignore. One of the clearest places he saw that change was in his beloved grandfather.
0: One night he came back home and he was so frustrated. He was not talking with me. It was so strange to me because he was the person who first, you know, called me and play with me. He come back home from outside. So he was not talking to me. He was ignoring me. And I was just watching him, you know. He was shedding tears. He was not eating well. And then that night, my mother told me that his land was confiscated in the Nasaka project.
2: It was 2008, the same year Mayu graduated from high school. The Myanmar military was intensifying its crackdown on the Rohingya people.
0: So the Nasaka operation is basically they will grab the Rohingya land and they will build the new homes and they will bring the Buddhist people from east side of the countries and they will repopulate in our land. So when I was experiencing my grandfather's, you know, loss and this, you know, loss of land and, you know, anger, gradually I'm learning, okay, we are significantly and particularly targeted that, you know, that and in the future it's going to be worse. And I have this fear exists. My grandfather also, you know, used to tell me that it is very important for me that I keep all this document to secure and to preserve it so that we can prove that we belong this land, this is ours, you know, this is very important.
1: Do you still have those documents?
0: Yeah, so we still managed to bring it here and we lost something in August 2017. My home was burned down and we lost some of the document, but I still managed to bring something with me here.
1: When was the first time you thought about or you heard about the idea of human rights?
0: So about the idea of human rights, I think it was after the violence in June 2012. So there was a sectarial violence erupted between two communities, the Rohingya and Rakhine communities. It was also the violence that created by the Myanmar military that they can divide and make these two communities furious and attack each other. And they were quite successful for this.
2: 2012 marked a turning point from administrative violence to widespread physical violence.
0: Like killing, arresting the people and also banning homes and the villages of the Rohingya people in northern Rakhine state. So in that time, I realized it is huge. This is too much. And this should not happen. And the world should act, you know. And then this is the moment that I realized, yeah, we are human, but we are not given any piece of human right. And we have responsibility to protect and to walk and to rise for human rights.
2: The world of his childhood, where Buddhist priests and Muslim imams drank tea together, was gone. And soon, so was Mayu's ability to believe he and his childhood friends from other communities lived under the same rules and could plan for the same future.
0: Once I was going to Mongdo Township from my home village, normally it takes 2 hours by bus. And then on the way, there is a Border Guard police headquarter in G Camping. And in the bus, there will be around 24 passengers, both the Rohingya, Rakhine, and the Hindus. Mm-hmm. And then at the checkpoint, and a security force came and entered into our bus and yelled at us, saying that all the Bengali people should get down. And I was wondering, who are Bengali here?
2: Older Rohingya passengers got off the bus immediately. Mayu stayed where he was.
0: And I was sitting together with my Buddhist friend, Shao Nain. So he and I were going to downtown office to apply for a school teacher position. He and I wanted to be the school teacher. The security force located me and get closer to me, saying that, why are not you getting off? And I was reluctant to get in. And I was looking at my friend, Rakhine friend, the security force told me he is Tayinta. That means he is indigenous. And he said, I am a Bengali, that I'm a legal immigrant and I need to get off, and he doesn't need. So this is the moment I realized that I am completely different because of my face, my skin color, or this faith that I believe. And I went to the checkpoint.
2: When Mayu got back on the bus, he was overwhelmed by anger and frustration.
0: I was not talking with my friend and he was sensing my anger. And I was thinking maybe I will hit my head in the window glass of the bus, you know, all those of frustration. And yeah, and this is the moment I realized, okay, this difference matter to my government and to my country.
2: That difference also mattered to the official at the education office where the two friends went to drop off their applications to become teachers.
0: The officer took the application of Shaunai, and he was like just faking a smile when he was receiving my application and saying that, oh, you are Bengali. Oh, and he was just making fun of this, my application.
2: Mayu's dream of becoming a school teacher was over. And that same year, 2012, Sitwe University in Rakhine State banned Rohingya students from campus. Officials claimed that if the communities mixed, the risk of violence would be too high. But in his writing, Mayu was beginning to find a world where his ideas could move freely. One day is especially vivid in his memory.
1: At some point, you actually saw someone, a Buddhist woman, read your poem. I was just wondering what that meant for you to see that.
0: We were on a boat, a mission boat. It takes 4 to 5 hours. So on the boat, there are a group of students and with other people. And suddenly in my next row, and I saw a Rakhine girl was holding the magazine, the best English magazine. The magazine that I write and where my poem is published. And then I am noticing that she's reading the poetry section. And I was trying to approach to her. I wanted to talk, to have a chat with her. Okay, I also write poems and my poem is there in the magazine that we are reading. And she was not looking at me, like ignoring me. So it's not usual that, you know, a Rakhine girl and a Rohingya boy make friends, you know. It's not accepted. If I tend to do this and I will be attacked by others, yeah. Rakhine men, yeah. You know. So, yeah, so when she was reading my poems in that magazine, and then I was also feeling sad that, okay, I cannot communicate and I cannot reveal myself, okay, you are reading my work, my writing. But on the other hand, I'm also happy that, okay, even though I cannot communicate, she's reading my work, she's reading a Rohingya's writing, you know, a Rohingya's writing that, you know, the government doesn't want to print, that the government doesn't want to be read or, you know, spread across the country.
1: So in a way, you defied kind of this divide that's imposed by the authorities.
0: Yeah.
1: By writing.
0: Exactly, yeah. So like, it's the Myanmar military that put this wall between this community. This is the wall that always keep us separated and keep us away from each other in the Rakhine State. But through our writing, so we get connected. We pass message from each other, from each side to each other. So that is why, like, in the wall of writing, I feel myself free. I feel alive because in the wall of writing, no one can touch me. And no one can say that I am a Bengali or I don't exist there. And also in this wall, there is no religions. There is no race. And there is no color, so there is no border.
2: Writing became a place, almost like a homeland, that no one could take away from him.
0: When I hold my pen, like I feel no one can stop me. This is the world that I belong. This is the world that, you know, I can raise my voice. In the wall of writing, who I am is beautiful.
2: Rohingya poet and human rights activist Mayu Ali, speaking to me at his home in Ottawa. This is Ideas. I'm Nala Ayed. August 25th, 2017, the day the Rohingya people now mark as the beginning of a genocide. Mayu Ali was working for a humanitarian organization 2 hours away from his hometown when he received a call.
0: My mom was calling me, saying that my village was attacked. It was burning and they were running. And my parents were old, and I have my brothers, elder brother who was living with them. So they tried to manage crossing the river, the river that I used to swim in my childhood. So they managed to cross the river with a rowing boat. They took refuge in another village there. And then the next day, my mom was again called me saying that that village was also attacked by the military again. And then they decided to leave to Bangladesh.
2: Mayu hid in a guest house, watching even foreigners begin to flee.
0: I see them going away with the car, and I was realizing the fear, you know, spreading across my body. You know, I was feel shaken, you know, like it's not processing. My body is not responding well. My friend Hussein Shah arrived and he said that his home was burned down. His sister and his brother were shot dead by the military, and his mother and he may escape. When he was knocking the door of the guest house, I was not recognizing him. He said he was not eating for the last 2 days.
1: Wow.
0: And then that night, I decided to cross the border to go to Bangladesh. It was late evening when there was a dark, and we were trying to run by land. And on the way, we crossed several dead bodies. The longer I run, the more I realize that I'm leaving my homeland behind. And even at that moment, I didn't realize that I'm leaving this homeland forever. You know, maybe I just wanted to go to see my mom to help them. You know, maybe I will come back. I didn't have the idea like I will live as a refugee there, or I will never go back to Myanmar again.
2: They reached the Naaf River, which marks the border between Myanmar and Bangladesh. In his memoir titled Eradication, Mayu describes that river as a bridge between two worlds, one where he was stateless and one where he, along with tens of thousands of others, would become a refugee. I witnessed the mass exodus myself and reported on it for CBC News in 2017. We'd heard that people were still crossing. This was, as you know, even a few weeks after all of this started, that people were still crossing at the border near some rice fields. And so we went out there and walked through these really narrow paths that wind through the rice fields. Brilliant green, lots of water around you, but these little muddy paths. And we saw people walking on those paths from far, far away. We approached them. We walked right across the rice field to see them. And as we were standing there in this mass, this column, long column of people was approaching us, this man saw us, and I guess he understood what we were doing. We were filming, and he just stopped and started talking to our camera, to Richard Devi. He became very emotional and started crying. Here's a little bit of what we learned from him, his story.
5: Dean Muhammad says they were firing in my area and even called us out from our home and then slit my father's throat.
6: So Nella, after encountering that and witnessing that scene of these people fleeing, they cross the border, they make it to Bangladesh. What awaits them there?
1: Well, something the likes of which I have not really seen elsewhere. Nothing prepares you, or prepared me, I should say, for the scale that we saw in these camps. There were people everywhere. I have not ever seen so many people in one place.
2: They join tens of thousands of others living in a shocking state of desperation here. Along one major road, there are swaths of Ukiah district
5: now covered with tents and people struggling to cope. Aid groups are calling in unprecedented reinforcements. Nala Ayed, CBC News, near the Bangladesh-Myanmar border.

0: European Parliament in Strasbourg, France. At a time when Canada's relationship with the U.S. feels unstable, not just the fight in Ukraine, but security threats generally make a closer relationship with allies in Europe imperative.
1: Thank you, Janice.
0: You're welcome.
1: The CBC's Janice McGregor in our Parliamentary Bureau. And finally, the Toronto International Film Festival kicks off today. For decades, fans have packed theaters and crowded red carpets to catch a glimpse of the world's biggest movie stars. But as the CBC's Eli Glasner reports, this year's festival comes at a difficult time.
2: With Trump tantrums and an escalating trade war, Canada's largest film festival is rolling out the red carpet during a tumultuous time while facing challenges of its own. At TIFF, some of the star wattage has dimmed, with a few of this season's biggest titles premiering at different festivals. Whether it marks a change in TIFF's drawing power or larger industry trends is difficult to say, but there's still many big films coming to Toronto.
3: Mona, look at me and say you're lying three times in a row and don't blink.
4: Can I blink first before we start?
3: No, go.
2: The debut starring Julianne Moore is already getting praise for her role as a housewife on a journey into the world of community theater.
5: Barry, Britain is crying out for something new, something dangerous, something fun.
2: Inc. finds the director of Trainspotting, Danny Boyle, back in Britain for the story of the rise of the Sun tabloid.
6: Did you see a weapon?
7: No, I just said oil and perfume.
2: And the thriller Your Mother, Your Mother, Your Mother, starring Mahershala Ali, appears to be one of this year's must-see movies.
8: I'm Ken Carter, and I jump cars for a living.
2: If you're hankering for a movie based on a real-life Canadian, Jay Baruchel buckles up for danger in The Stunt Driver. While some film fans say rising prices are pushing the festival beyond reach, TIFF is hoping The Market, a new focus on the business of deal-making, will keep the festival front and center. Eli Glasner, CBC News, Toronto.
1: And Eli has more on the story of TIFF at this turning point. CBCnews.ca has it on our main page. That is the latest national and international news from World Report. I'm Marcia Young.
9: I'm Jamie Poisson, and you're listening to Front Burner, CBC's daily news podcast on CBC Radio 1 and Sirius XM. 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Hi, I'm Jamie Poisson. The trade war continued to escalate this week, with Donald Trump banning imports of Canadian booze, motorcycles, and whey protein. But today, I actually want to rewind a few weeks to when trade talks first collapsed and Prime Minister Mark Carney gave a speech to explain why he had walked away from the negotiating table. He mostly talked about tariffs and sovereignty, but then a reporter asked him about the bond market.
10: What I'm about to say doesn't make sense, but it's the way the world works.
9: The U.S. bond market has been shaky lately, and Carney seemed to be suggesting that could spell trouble for the U.S. economy.
10: Markets sometimes ignore these fundamentals, and then all of a sudden they focus on them. And when they focus on them, if you don't have your house in order, it's too late. We have our house in order, and we're getting stronger.
9: So as the trade war continues, we're going to try to unpack what Carney was saying there. Why could the bond market matter? What is it telling us right now? And does Canada really have its house in order? John Authors is a senior editor for markets at Bloomberg, and he joins me now. John, thank you very much for coming on to the show.
11: It's a pleasure to be with you. Thank you for having me.
9: So I have a little bit of a confession to make. When I hear the word bond market, I can feel my eyes kind of glazing over. But tell me why I should care about the bond market.
11: Okay. I mean, you're certainly not the only person who feels that way. I know people who've been working in the bond market for 20 or 30 years, and it still has that effect. It's the thing that's a real problem with the bond market is that it's so counterintuitive. You talk about yields, which go up when prices go down, et cetera, et cetera. It's a, the lingo that you need to use to explain yourself to another bond trader quickly becomes completely incomprehensible to normal human beings in a way that, you know, stock trading just isn't that far removed from normal human life. Basically, you should care about the bond market because it's the ultimate bank manager for the government, and it sets the terms of the credit that we can receive on all loans everywhere, because a bond is basically a loan to a government. There is nobody who is a better bet to repay a loan than a government, particularly if it's repaying that in its own currency, which has the power to print. So if you're a Canadian and you buy Canadian bonds, you're going to get repaid. So it's as safe an investment as it gets. And that means it becomes the keystone for the whole of the rest of the financial system.
9: And just connect this for me to how mortgages or car loans, et cetera, are calculated.
11: If you're trying to put together the financing, if you're going to be lending somebody a mortgage, how are you going to finance it? You're going to use government bonds. They're going to guarantee you a certain amount of return. You're then, because it's got to be, there will be extra risks from these guys you're extending the loan to. And because you've got to make a profit, you'll then add on to it.
9: Mm-hmm.
11: But broadly speaking, the higher the government bond yield goes, the higher the mortgage rate will have to go. It'll generally be 1 or 2 percentage points higher, but the cheaper the government debt, the cheaper the mortgage can be, and vice versa.
9: So when people read that the U.S. 30-year treasury yield is over 5% right now, just...
11: And their eyes glaze over, yes.
9: Yeah, yeah. Just tell me more about what that like concretely means. Just break it down for me a little bit more.
11: Right. 30 years is particularly useful if you're running a pension plan or whatever, or if you're using the basis for a mortgage. This is about as long-term as anybody will ever offer financing to anybody else. If that yield gets above 5%, above 6%, that means that any debt like a mortgage is going to have to rise. It actually, this is where the other great counterintuitive element arrives. It's actually good news if you're managing a pension plan. It means that if you're Ontario Teachers or whoever, you can, it's cheaper to guarantee the income for people when they retire. And that can be almost as important as how well the stock market is doing. So big Canadian pension funds actually benefit from higher yields.
9: But mortgage holders right now would not.
11: Mortgage holders directly miss out.
9: Yeah, we got a lot of those in Canada.
11: Yes, this is good for old people, bad for younger people hoping to get onto the housing ladder.
9: Evergreen
11: generational
9: statement.
11: Justice. Yeah.
9: Okay, so let's talk about what is happening in the bond market right now. Over the last couple of weeks, I've been seeing these headlines describing it as shaky, unstable, weird. And how would you describe the bond market right now?
11: I think shaky and unstable, certainly don't want to sound like a Pollyanna. I've written quite a lot of stuff telling people you should be worried about this. I don't know that I would think it's unstable, however. I think, if anything, what's worrying is how steadily the bond market is repricing towards higher yields. And the reason it's doing that is because there are ample reasons to think that the world is going to be a more expensive place. I imagine we're going to need to talk about the latest trade war between the US and Canada, but you know, it's all an expression of the steady retreat from globalization, which may have had negative effects for certain people, may have left people feeling that it was unfair in terms of distribution of wealth, but did make the world cheaper. You could buy stuff from wherever it was cheapest, and similarly, bond yields could, you know, the financing could therefore be made available more cheaply. The other point, given that there is less confidence that norms and institutions will persist in the US, which for the foreseeable future will continue to be the bedrock of the global financial system. It can only be, that's where the money is. If you're more concerned about exactly what you can trust in that jurisdiction, that will mean you don't necessarily think they'll actually default on their loans. I see no real reason to fear that that would happen. But if you're less confident about exactly how that country is going to operate, that adds somehow or other, that adds to the extra risk you'll perceive, and you'll want to be compensated for that risk by receiving a higher yield when you lend Uncle Sam some money.
6: Mm-hmm.
11: That means, thanks to this whole pyramid that's built on top of the bond market, that because people aren't so confident about Uncle Sam and the institutions of Uncle Sam, money will get more expensive for everyone.
6: I've also heard you say that the AI build out has caused these yields to go up in the US. And just tell me more about that.
11: Not just the US, although, again, because the US is the place where the most money is, it's the one that matters most. It's very unusual to have the sheer scale of money being raised and spent that by private operators that we're seeing at the moment for AI. It's also very unusual to have companies that are such obviously basically good credits borrowing so much money. So I'm not saying Amazon or Google are as safe as Uncle Sam, but those are huge, well-established companies who reasonably can be trusted for a really big loan. If they're starting to borrow massive sums of money, and I've seen figures that we're talking about the proportion of US GDP, gross domestic product, that's going to be spent just on building data centers over the next 3 years is more than the Marshall Plan made up for European GDP in the years after the Second World War. It's an enormous shock to the economic system.
6: It's a fascinating comparison. I hadn't
11: heard that. Now, yeah. when you've got that kind of money being borrowed by a good credit, they will offer you a slightly higher rate of return than you'll get from the US, and that many more institutions, pension funds, will be inclined to lend to Amazon or Google rather than the US, and that forces the US Treasury to offer a better return if it wants to make its own borrowings, if it wants to raise the debt that it needs to raise. So it's the laws of supply and demand. If there are more people out there offering pretty safe looking debt, that will generally force everybody to offer it at slightly more generous terms to the lenders, which in turn will mean tougher terms for everybody else once you build this edifice of credit on top of it. So it is the AI phenomenon at this point really is a macroeconomic phenomenon, and the fact that the US has allowed it to expand so rapidly with so few controls is very significant.
6: Okay, so we've been talking about how yields are rising everywhere, Canada, Germany, France, the UK, Japan, but people are paying particular attention to the US Treasury market. The US is now spending over $1 trillion a year to pay off the interest on their national debt. That's almost 19% of all US revenue, more than they spend on defense, as I understand it. And just how big of a problem is that for the US, and how does that fit into what we've been talking about?
11: Well, potentially it's a huge problem. Again, it prints dollars, it will not be a problem repaying it. The issue is that if it does that purely by printing money, it creates inflation, which it needs to avoid doing if it possibly can. We've had yields considerably higher than they are now for many years in the past. The entire of the Reagan administration, yields were higher than they are now, and the US prospered very nicely under Reagan. The difference is people were angry about the deficits under Reagan. They were not remotely as high as they are now. The deficits have built up over the last 20 years when yields were extremely low, and it was that much easier, that much cheaper to borrow. So yes, that creates a serious issue that everybody in the Western world, to greater or lesser extent, has to deal with, that any given level of yield is harder to deal with now than it used to be, because everybody has so much more debt outstanding thanks to the global financial crisis and the pandemic. Now, that's what I just said is broadly true of everyone. It varies very significantly. Japan has far more of a problem of outstanding debt than any of the other big economies. Canadian listeners will be glad to know that Canada has the least serious problem of any of the leading economies, largely because it dealt with the global financial crisis in its banking system better than pretty much anybody else, therefore didn't need to throw so much money at it. And that has left it with a lower deficit, a lower overhang of debt than others. Sadly, I've not had the chance ever to talk to Mark Carney in his current exalted position. He did in a previous life. He was the governor of the Bank of England, and I did get to know him then. And he seriously knows his markets. And those comments you began with, he was absolutely bang right about. You can ignore fundamentals on markets for a very long time, but there will always occasionally come moments when suddenly nothing matters more. And that is a very nice card, which he is plainly well aware of, in Canada's pocket at this moment.
6: So just to be clear, when Mark Carney got up the other week and said, we have our house in order, and he was essentially saying that the US might not, you think he's right?
11: I mean, yes, relatively, who has their house better in order out of Canada and the US? Canada does. I don't see a serious argument against that. That said, there are still plenty of arguments you could make that Canada's house should be very much better in order than it is. And there are other countries around the world that are in a worse state than the US.
6: Right.
11: But in terms of the relative dynamics, in terms of global investors, money is fungible. It can easily go to any number of different destinations now. The fact that Canada is in a somewhat stronger fundamental position than the most obvious alternatives to it should help.
6: And just say more about that for me, this slightly better position that we're in vis-a-vis the US. Like, I know the 30-year yield in Canada is 4.18%. In the US, it's 5.26. Like, how does that give us an advantage in this trade war that we are currently in?
11: Okay. When you model it by gaming, this is like a game of bullying. Mm-hmm. The US is bigger, and the US can try to bully the smaller party, and that's because it's bigger. So just to be clear, this is an advantage, but it doesn't mean that Canada overall is in the stronger position overall compared to the US. Just to be clear, to compartmentalize what we're talking about, if you have got greater ability to borrow more money because you are currently able to borrow at a lower rate than the US, then you can, for example, pay more money to help people through the tough effects of their suddenly having to pay far more for their US imports. You have more freedom to do that than the US does, for example. You've given yourself somewhat more room for maneuver by not having overextended yourself so much in the past. And the bond market is giving you somewhat more freedom of action by setting lower rates for you. I think ultimately this is about politics, and it seems to me that what really matters in a trade conflict is who is prepared to take more pain. That's also part of the game theory of how you deal with the bully. You can deal with the bully if you're prepared to absorb some pain from them first. It would seem to me that American consumers, reasonably enough, see no reason why they should bear any pain at all to have a fight with their perfectly friendly neighbors in Canada. While Canadians, as far as I can tell from south of the border, are extremely motivated and prepared to put up with quite a lot of pain to stop their neighbors trying to bully them.
6: Mm-hmm. This is seen in far more existential terms for Canadians.
11: Yes, exactly. And I think it's more about politics, who wins a trade war, almost, the kind of technical factors we were just discussing. If Canada is going to win, it's because its politicians are going to be able to motivate the population to put up with pain for longer. That is how I think, from my vantage point, that is how I would suspect Canada will eventually prevail in the trade conflict. The fact that its finances are somewhat better in order and that it has somewhat more fiscal room to maneuver will help.

0: Thank you, Gregor. Thank you, Sterling. Thank you, Liz. And good morning. I'm Doug Herbert. You're listening to Daybreak Kamloops right here on CBC Radio 1. It is Thursday, September the 10th. And it was nice to get a little bit of rain overnight. I don't know about you, Marcello, but it was pretty refreshing to step outside into that cooler morning.
1: It was lovely, but I was warm in my house this morning. It seems like it's unusually warm for this time of year.
0: Yeah, it did feel like it got rather warm late yesterday, but we're not going to see the same thing today. We're looking at a high of 24 right now, 15 degrees. Marcello, it looks like the overnight lows are going to start to drop too. Tonight, our overnight low will be 9, so maybe it'll cool things down for you a little bit. Open those
1: hopefully,
0: windows. Cool down that way.
1: I can't open my windows.
0: You can't?
1: Because last night I noticed there was a smell of smoke in the air again. Oh. So I was like, I wonder if there's lingering smoke from some of the wildfires still.
0: Or somebody having a campfire nearby.
1: Barbecuing or something.
0: Yeah,
1: but it didn't smell
0: that.
1: Like barbecue. It actually smelled like wildfire smoke. So.
0: All right. Mm. Well, hopefully, if you've got a neighbor who's been doing some backyard burning, they hear this and realize, no, don't do it. What is happening in the news this morning?
1: Well, with street disorder a key issue in upcoming municipal elections, new research sheds some light on why. A Simon Fraser University study shows the province's decision to decriminalize illicit drugs led to significantly more crime over the last 3 years. And this week's 55-plus BC Games has drawn nearly 3,000 athletes to Kamloops. They're competing in more than 20 sports with support from 900 volunteers. Those stories and more coming up in the news at 6:30.
0: And you bumped into a bunch of competitors last night. Didn't you?
1: It was crowded. I went to Earl's for dinner and it was just massive numbers of people lining up, groups of 12.
0: Okay.
1: And then they all looked athletic and I thought, I wonder if these are competitor. And then I overheard them talking about stuff. So it was like, yes, they're definitely people from the 55 plus games.
0: Oh, there's so many folks out there. Mm. I know when you and I were out for a walk yesterday, even bumping into somebody saying, hey, how does this parking system work in the downtown? So
1: why is there a red tag on that pole?
0: Yeah, what does that mean? So yeah, good for the businesses in town. Good for the energy in town. And those games continue today, and you can watch those competitions. So many different events going on. So just check out the BC 55 Plus Games website for more information there. And we could see showers later today, a high of 24. World Report is next.
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4: This is World Report. Good morning. I'm Marcia Young. Prime Minister Mark Carney is meeting with his cabinet in Banff, Alberta this afternoon. They will be planning the year ahead as Canada faces an intensifying trade war with the U.S. But as the CBC's Rafi Bujikanyan reports, the dispute is not the only item on the agenda.
5: Let's stay relentlessly focused on what we can do.
6: Finance Minister François-Philippe Champagne ahead of today's cabinet meeting in the Rockies.
5: Planning session with my colleague in Banff is really about relentless focus on building the strongest economy in the G7.
6: But that economy is facing some serious challenges. Prime Minister Mark Carney has not announced if he plans to retaliate against the latest U.S. escalation on Canada in the ongoing trade war, the White House threatening to ban Canadian goods like alcohol by the end of this month. The cabinet forum will focus on Carney's push to diversify the Canadian economy and how he will fend off the latest American offensive.
7: When you ask specifically about how he's handling the Canada-U.S. relationship, you're getting a majority of Canadians approving.
6: David Coletto is a pollster with Abacus Data. He says Canadians are still looking for strength against the White House and unlikely to punish a prime minister who seems to be delivering on that front, at least in the short term.
7: The biggest unknown is how long does that resolve hold if, you know, household finances become under increased pressure.
6: And the trade war is only part of the agenda. The list of people briefing cabinet include the mayors of Calgary and Red Deer, as well as Alberta pollster Janet Brown, all a little more than a month before voters here head to the polls. On the ballot, a referendum question on whether or not the province should have an eventual vote on separating from the country. Rafi Bujikanyan, CBC News, Banff, Alberta.
4: A First Nation in Alberta is defying the provincial government's restrictions on medical treatments for transgender youth. As CBC's Stephanie Cram reports, it says it is within its sovereign rights to offer gender-affirming care and treatment.
8: No longer will our children and families have their rights taken away.
9: That's Dale Steinhauer, chief of Saddle Lake Cree Nation, speaking at

0: town. Let's go. Get out of here.
1: My grandfather and my dad, they had an old radio. I just heard that they are talking about this happened in New York. And I was like confused that where is New York? You know, where is the United States?
2: In 2001, Zahra Joya had just turned 9. She lived in a village in Bamiyan province in central Afghanistan under 5 years of Taliban rule.
1: I was not equal child because I was a girl, simply.
2: The US response to the September 11th attacks and the hunt for the Al-Qaeda leader Osama bin Laden led to the overthrow of the Taliban regime. Girls returned to school. Women worked. Joya says it was bittersweet.
1: We just started our fight from inside the house and opened our ways to the society. On the other hand, there was attack every day by the Taliban.
2: She is Hazara, an ethnic group long persecuted in Afghanistan.
1: We wanted this change in our society. We wanted this freedom.
2: Joya launched Rukhsana Media in 2020 to focus on stories by and about Afghan women, from education to childbirth. In 2021, when US troops withdrew from Afghanistan, the liberties Afghan women had gained swiftly faded.
1: I had lunch with my male friends in a restaurant in Kabul, and the next day I was sick at home.
2: Joya fled.
1: During these 20 years, it was not easy, but the change was possible. Afghan women didn't give up.
2: And she still holds on to hope. Anna Cunningham, CBC News, London.
3: 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I'm Marcia Young.
4: Thank you, Marcia. I'm Doug Herbert, and you are listening to Daybreak Kamloops here on Thursday, September the 10th. Bit of a damp start to the morning, nice and fresh out there as well. The 55-plus BC Games had their big opening ceremony yesterday. So many competitors in town, and those games continue today. So if you want to get out and be inspired, check out some good sporting activity. There's so many events. Just check out their website, and you can find out one that will fit with your schedule. Marcella Bernardo is here with some local news headlines. Good morning, Marcella.
5: Good morning, Doug. A BC Supreme Court judge has certified a class action lawsuit against Air Canada filed by passengers with mobility issues. The case covers wheelchair users who book flights with that airline between January 2021 and June of 2023. And a Kelowna resident accused of smuggling drugs could be deported to the Ukraine as early as next week. Those stories and more coming up in about 20 minutes.
4: Thank you, Marcella. And Canada is taking center stage at one of Europe's biggest defense exhibitions. We're going to hear why this matters to Canadian defense companies as tensions with the U.S. continue to escalate. That's coming up in just a few minutes' time. And they call it the best little fest in the West, and it runs this Friday and Saturday. We will check in with the organizers of Desert Days in Spence's Bridge. That's coming up at about 20 after. Let's look at that weather forecast. Kamloops and Logan Lake will see a mix of sun and clouds today. A chance of showers, a high of 24, 16 for Logan Lake. Right now at the Kamloops Airport, it is 16 and mostly cloudy. And we do see a bit of a shift starting today. The overnight lows drop a bit. Our low tonight would be 9. Merritt, you've got a chance of showers, the risk of a thunderstorm later today and tonight with a high of 24. Sun Peaks and Barrier, partly cloudy. 12 is your high for Sun Peaks, 19 for Barrier. Lytton, Lillooet, Cache Creek, and Ashcroft, good morning. You'll see a few showers with a risk of a thunderstorm, a high of 25. Clinton, a high of 15 with clouds and a chance of showers. Chase, the Shoe Swap, and Falkland, a high of 24 with a few showers, the risk of a thunderstorm. Clearwater, Blue River, and Revelstoke, good morning. You've got clouds with a chance of showers, possible thunderstorm, a high of 21, 17 for Blue River. Williams Lake and 100 Mile House, clouds with a chance of showers, a high of 16. It is 7 degrees and mostly cloudy at the Williams Lake Airport. Anaheim Lake, a mix of sun and clouds in 17. Kelowna, 23 with a chance of showers. And Vancouver, clouds clearing with a high of 20.
5: And taking a look at the road, single lane alternating traffic remains in effect on Highway 1 through a small section of the Fraser Canyon. Wildfire crews are still working in an area near the Alexandra Tunnel. Ongoing upgrades along the Coquihalla Highway may cause minor delays in the Merritt area until the end of October. And Highway 1 through Sikkimoose also has construction work, so watch for traffic control there. Here in Kamloops, expect delays on East Shuswap Road, Summit Drive, Victoria Street, and West Side Road due to this week's 55-plus BC Games. Traffic will be impacted until Saturday Sunday when those games wrap up. And if you see anything else you think we should know about, send us an email at kamloops@cbc.ca.
4: Thank you, Marcella.
5: You're welcome.
4: It is 6:13. Canada has deployed a record-breaking presence to Europe's major defense showcase. The International Defense Industry Exhibition, also known as MSPO, happens every year in Poland. This time, nearly 180 Canadian businesses are at the heart of the international event. Beyond signing new trade deals and renewing a strategic defense pact with Poland, the massive push abroad comes at a crucial moment, this heating U.S. trade war. For more, we're joined now by Anne Fitzgerald. She's the director of the Balsillie School of International Affairs, as well as a professor of international security at Laurier University. And she's also an adjunct professor at the University of Waterloo. She joins us this morning from Waterloo. Good morning, Anne.
0: Good morning.
4: What is Canada hoping to get out of being part of this International Defense Industry Exhibition?
0: Well, I think it's hoping to get three things out of its presence there: market access, industrial partnerships, and the opportunity for strategic diversification. It's also been given lead nation status at this year's MSPO in Poland. So it's got an opportunity to position its companies inside the defense supply chains, which Europe is now expanding very rapidly. So it's beyond selling individual products, but turning higher levels of defense expenditure into Canadian production capacity and export markets, technology partnerships, and stronger links with allies. Canada really wants to be an important defense producer, not just a larger defense customer.
4: Right. Okay. And what are some of the products that Canada makes that Europe would be interested in defense-wise?
0: Well, broadly, we're particularly strong in aerospace, aircraft components and engines, simulation systems, armored vehicles, space, cyber, increasingly AI-enabled technologies. We produce some of the leading AI scientists in the world, so that's not surprising. So these are areas where we've got industrial depth and export credibility. And, you know, our Arctic awareness capability will be important to other countries as well, as there are many other Arctic and near Arctic countries and Arctic interested countries, and the autonomous and digital systems such as drones and secure communications, because strategic autonomy means awareness, and countries have to be able to defend five domains, right? Cyber, space, as well as land, sea, and air. So that the awareness that brings strategic autonomy, I think, is where we could really hit some high-value productivity opportunities. And remember, defense platforms remain in service for decades, so countries that can maintain and upgrade them capture enormous long-term value. And for Europe, the demand is rising quickly, and the industrial capacity there is under pressure. So okay, there's an opportunity.
4: Yes, I guess Russia is always looming for some of the countries in Eastern Europe in particular. Now, the trade war between the U.S. and Canada, what risk, or does it pose a risk to the Canadian defense contractors getting involved here?
0: Well, the biggest risk, of course, is the loss of predictability in what's historically been Canada's most important defense market. Similar to the automotive sector, for Canadian companies, we are deeply integrated into U.S. defense supply chains. So tariffs and the recently announced procurement restrictions can really affect contracts and future production. So the question here is whether Canadian companies can still assume privileged access to the U.S. market when they're making their long-term investment decisions. And that uncertainty makes diversification a real strategic necessity at the moment.
4: What about the F-35s? Could we see anything come out of this trade war that would affect that?
0: Yeah, it could, certainly. But the F-35 issue is not just an issue that is about the trade war. The F-35 procurement creates decades of dependence on software, on upgrades, spare parts, weapons integration and sustainment. And the key issue for Canada is whether that level of strategic dependence remains acceptable given the current political circumstances, but balanced against the real operational benefits, right? Because those in uniform will tell you how superior its system is. So there are interoperability issues within both NORAD and NATO, and the industrial participation that Canadian firms already have on the program. So this decision is increasingly about strategic autonomy as well as the performance of the aircraft.
4: As the Canadian government supports buying Canadian, pushes everybody to do that, can we realistically supply our own military locally in Canada or from Europe and avoid the U.S.?
0: I would say no, not entirely, and we shouldn't be trying to produce everything that we need. We've got significant domestic capability, but no medium-sized country can efficiently produce every sophisticated defense system it needs. And so the goal should be strategic sovereignty rather than self-sufficiency. And that's why you're hearing build, partner, buy become the mantra of our Department of National Defense and the government at the moment. So build domestically where the capability is strategically important and where Canada can be globally competitive. We partner where the technology and production can be shared. And we buy internationally in areas where it makes the most operational and economic sense to do so. What we're trying to do here is avoid, what we should be trying to do, I should say, is avoid dangerous dependencies and not to try to manufacture everything ourselves.
4: Okay, and so what do we need to do as a country to build a stronger defense industry that is less reliant on the U.S.?
0: Well, I would argue that we need to build an ecosystem rather than just a collection of procurement projects. And that means faster procurement, predictable long-term demand so that companies are willing to invest, and more growth capital to help Canadian firms scale. And we have a lot of SMEs that we want to scale into unicorns and globally competitive companies. So we need, as a government, I shouldn't say we, but our government needs to provide pathways for that. And we need to capture important intellectual property in Canada so we can reap the benefits of that intellectual property in the future. Intellectual property on high-value, sophisticated design and innovations. So every major procurement should ask, what will we build? What technology will we acquire? And what value are we going to capture? And what IP will remain here? So turning that military spending into capability and industrial capacity. That's what we should be trying to do.
4: Okay. Anne, thank you so much for your time this morning.
0: Pleasure. Thanks for having me.
4: That is Anne Fitzgerald, the director of the Balsillie School of International Affairs, and she joined us from Waterloo, Ontario this morning.

0: 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With wildfire smoke and highway closures, this summer was a tough one for Spence's Bridge. Now, out of the ashes, Desert Days Music Fest returns with a bang this Friday to Spence's Bridge. Nadine Davenport has served in the role of musician, vendor, and organizer at the longtime festival, and she joins us on the line. Good morning, Nadine.
1: Morning. How are you?
0: Good, good. So for folks who've never been to Desert Days, describe it for us. What's it all about?
1: Well, Desert Days is a music festival in a small town, and it has sort of the understanding that it's the best little fest in the West. And because it feels like home, feels like you're in a small environment where I was thinking about this last night, how we create these festivals and they become our own little world. And it's a flavor of the area with all the types of vegetables and people who live there. And it's regional also because of the people who come there and volunteer there. From Spence's Bridge, Cache Creek, Ashcroft, Savannah, all those places which are regional pull from a core group of people and volunteers. So it is not just one town opening and offering it to the masses. It's a regional effort. So it's anywhere from all types of music. We have different bands coming from Vancouver, from the region, go on tour. And then we have a great little artisan market area. We are probably at the most we've ever been in that area.
0: Okay.
1: About 8 or 10 types of vendors.
0: You've got a lot of folks expected out as well. I understand the camping is very popular this year.
1: Yeah, we've almost maxed out. We had the ability to do the upper hockey area, which hasn't been used for years, but it got cleared for grass and so on, and so we're able to max out on the space. So it's awesome. That means more people listening to great music, going for the food vendors, which we have quite a few food vendors available, and lots of activities for the kids.
0: Is there a particular food you're excited for?
1: Well, mini donuts. That seems to be a winner. And also, we have a great coffee offering, too. But yeah, there's a lot of food trucks, which I think food trucks in general over the past summer have had a hard time wherever they went or wherever they set up camp. So we're happy that we have an enthusiastic food vendor area for people to enjoy.
0: Excellent. And what keeps you coming back to helping organize and make this the best little fest in the West?
1: Well, I've been going since day one. I'm a songwriter, singer as well. So 16 years, I've been in the area from Vancouver for 17 years, and 16 of those I've definitely been involved. Either as mostly as a food vendor,
0: okay,
1: which I did from my cafe, brought it out, Unity Cafe in Ashcroft, and created my own little, pop-up, kitchen. So I did that, for 4 or 5 years and also performed at the same time, sort of got somebody to cover the,
0: yes,
1: cover the booth, and I go out and play and then come back and put on the food hat again. So, but this year, there is a definite step up. I've taken on the role of, artistic director, or connecting with, the committee and bringing them together. Our previous artistic director he's still involved, but, okay, and giving me sort of shadow, teaching me the ropes, that type of thing. So I'm happy to do the job, and it's been, really lovely to work as a committee as well.
0: It sounds like such an amazing community effort. Thank you so much for telling us about it, and good luck with Desert Days.
1: Oh, thank you so much.
0: That was Nadine Davenport, who was organizing the Desert Days Music Festival in Spence's Bridge. It runs tomorrow as well as Saturday. Lots of music, some good food, even some camping. And from Kamloops, here is Wander North, one of the festival's headliners. They play Saturday night. Here's their track, Wild Heart.

0: That was Kamloops' Wander North with their song Wild Heart. They play the Desert Days Music Festival in Spence's Bridge this Saturday night. Desert Days kicks off tomorrow, and they still have some tickets and, I believe, a few camping availabilities as well. It is 6:30. It's time for the news.
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2: Good morning, I'm Marcella Bernardo in Kamloops. It's 16 degrees and mostly cloudy. Williams Lake is 7 degrees and also cloudy. Researchers at Simon Fraser University have flagged failures linked to the province's decriminalization of illicit drugs. The pilot project, which started in 2023 and ended this year, was meant to decrease interaction between police and people who use drugs. Study co-author Kana Hayashi says it had the opposite effect and more users overdosed. She adds in some cases, police reported data did not capture the full story.
3: A lot of interactions with the police go undocumented so that we are likely capturing those other aspects of the police interactions that were not captured in the official data from the police agencies.
2: Police across the province are now reviewing SFU's findings. In what some may say is a related story, a rescue group in Prince George is reporting a crow's life was recently saved following the suspected ingestion of a street drug.
4: It takes something the size of a grain of sand to affect a bird.
5: Dana Slater is the founder of Good Cause Rescue Society in Prince George. Last week, she was called downtown to help when someone found a lethargic, unresponsive crow near the overdose prevention site. Slater suspected drug ingestion and gave the crow a dose of nasal Narcan. She says within 25 minutes, the crow had fully woken up and was released the next day. Slater says the group has responded to 16 cases of suspected drug ingestion by crows this year, and at least two birds have died.
4: They're a direct mirror of the environment that we are living in.
5: Dr. Caitlin Lucatus is the Society's primary veterinarian. She says the cases are consistent with narcotic toxicity and suspects they are being poisoned when eating litter.
6: It's definitely concerning that it's affecting wildlife.
5: Slater says she doesn't have all the answers, but at least would like to see more garbage cans installed downtown. Hannah Peterson, CBC News, Prince George.
2: And a Kelowna man accused of helping smuggle illegal drugs is set to be deported to Ukraine next week.
7: Dmytro Nikolayev, a 46-year-old Ukrainian citizen living in Kelowna, was arrested in March in connection with a 115-kilogram drug bust at the Tsawwassen container terminal. Customs officials found methamphetamine hidden in jars of pickles destined for Melbourne, Australia. Nikolayev was released and has not been criminally charged, but a separate BC civil forfeiture case alleges Nikolayev helped organize the trafficking operation and leased warehouses to facilitate the smuggling. While the allegations have not been proven in court, the case was referred to immigration enforcement. That led to a deportation hearing where government lawyers argued he was inadmissible to Canada because of ties to organized crime. Last week, a federal court judge turned down Nikolayev's request to stop the removal. He's scheduled to be deported to Ukraine on September 14th. Tom Popick, CBC News, Kelowna.
2: In Summerland, new measures have been approved to help people rebuild homes destroyed by last month's wildfire.
8: In a 6-1 vote, District Council gave the green light towards reducing costs for people who lost homes in the Bald Range wildfire. The program cuts fees for building, development, and demolition permits by 50%. The program initially covered homes with a maximum $750,000 construction value, but Councillor Doug Patton argued that number is too low.
9: There's not a lot of houses in Summerland on their insurance policies where it's rebuilt to existing values. This will be below and it'll be out of pocket for them.
8: The program now covers homes with a construction value up to $1 million. Meanwhile, the province announced back pay relief is now available for people who were unable to access emergency support due to technical issues the first 3 days of the fire. Evacuees are asked to contact the regional district of the Okanagan-Similkameen to find out if they're eligible. Tiffany Goodwin, CBC News, Penticton.
2: There are currently 113 active wildfires in BC, with only 4 now listed as burning out of control. Forestry leaders across the province say the industry is at a breaking point, mainly due to steep U.S. tariffs. They've written a letter to Premier David Eby stating pulp and paper, logging, transportation, and value-added manufacturing producers are at risk. Forest Minister Ravi Pommar says U.S. tariffs and low pulp prices have battered the industry, and this is arguably the most challenging period in history. He adds the province is committed to stabilizing the forestry sector. A BC Supreme Court judge has certified a class action lawsuit against Air Canada filed by passengers with mobility issues who booked flights between January 2021 and June 2023. Rodney Hodgkins of Prince George is the lead complainant. He says he had to drag himself along an aisle because airline staff would not help him exit the plane. Finally, the 55-plus BC Games are now underway in Kamloops. Athletes from all over the province are competing in more than 20 sports.
10: I'm 3 days away from turning 70.
11: For David Nick of Nelson, BC, this 5K race was his first chance to run on a track since high school.
10: That's 55 years ago. I've never run with such speed before. 5K was under 22 minutes.
11: That's outstanding.
10: Yeah, it is. For my age, I think it really is.
11: Well, Greg Kellner used to be a golfer until he discovered pickleball. He started playing a year and a half ago.
12: Now I come down here and probably playing 6-7 days a week.
11: Kellner is both a competitor and a helper at this event, one of over 900 volunteers and just about 3,000 athletes competing in venues across the city. The games continue in Kamloops through Saturday. Shelley Joyce, CBC News, Kamloops.
2: It is 6:36, and that is your latest local CBC News.
0: Thank you, Marcella. Do you think you might get out and see some of the games?
2: I hope so, because there's so many different events going on that it's going to be hard to miss them.
0: Yeah, well, exactly. And I mean, we've got one, their billiards hall is just down the road from us.
2: Oh, wonderful.
0: So,
2: yeah.
0: You know, you could literally just go a couple doors down, watch some people shoot a little snooker.
2: I think I'd like to see some of the swimming events, too.
0: Oh, well, yeah. That would be good. Yeah. Yes, that one you can go in and just sit up above and just watch, and they won't even know you're there.
2: Just observe, yeah.
0: All right. Well, we will hear more from Shelley about the 55-plus games a little bit later on this morning. I think that's coming up at about 7:40 or so this morning. In this half hour, Williams Lake is nearing the goal of being one of the few debt-free communities in BC after dropping the debt from around $12 million 10 years ago to just around $500,000 this year. We'll speak with the mayor in just a few moments' time. And we'll get an update on the Seniors Climate Witness Caravan, I should say. They are leaving Kamloops later today to make their way to Ottawa. That is coming up at about 6:45. And from 27 million sockeye in 2010 in the Fraser to just 3 million sockeye returning this year. At 7:10, we'll speak with a fisheries expert and advocate about the decline in salmon coming home to interior rivers and streams. All that and more coming up. Let's take a look at that weather forecast. And we do see our overnight lows starting to drop a bit. Our daily highs also not quite as warm as they were the last couple days. Kamloops and Logan Lake will see a mix of sun and clouds today with a chance of showers, a high of 24, 16 in Logan Lake. Our low tonight is just 9. Right now at the Kamloops Airport, it is 16 degrees and mostly cloudy. Merritt, you have a chance of showers, the risk of a thunderstorm later today, a high of 24. Sun Peaks and Barrier, good morning. Partly cloudy, 12 is your high in Sun Peaks, 19 for Barrier. Lytton, Lillooet, Cache Creek and Ashcroft, a few showers with the risk of a thunderstorm, a high of 25. Looks like a nice morning there this morning. Clinton, you've got a high of 15 with clouds, a chance of showers. Chase, the Shuswap and Falkland up to 24 with a few showers and the risk of a thunderstorm. Clearwater, Blue River and Revelstoke, good morning. Clouds with a chance of showers, the risk of a thunderstorm, a high of 21. Cooler in Blue River at 17 degrees. Williams Lake and 100 Mile House, you will see clouds today with a chance of showers, a high of 16. Right now at the Williams Lake Airport, it is mostly cloudy, 7 degrees. In Anaheim Lake, a mix of sun and clouds, a high of 17. Kelowna, 23 with a chance of showers. And Vancouver, clouds clearing with a high of 20. Let's check in with Paul McGowan with CBC Sports. Good morning, Paul.
13: Good morning, Doug.
0: Let's start with baseball. The Jays could not find any offense yesterday in their game against the A's.
13: Which is unfortunate because without a starting pitcher yesterday, the Jays had to lean on their bullpen. And the bullpen held up their end of the bargain yesterday. They allowed just 2 runs, but the Blue Jays hitters could not find a spark. The Jays lose 2-0. They did come close to pushing a run across in the 5th. They had runners on 1st and 3rd with just 1 out. But Vladimir Guerrero Jr. hit into an inning-ending double play. And it says a lot about the Blue Jays' offense this year that manager John Schneider was asked about that play in particular.
14: In every situation, not just him, everyone, you know, when you kind of have some traffic out there, it's just getting a good pitch to hit. You know, I think that you know, no one wants to do that more than Vlad. And a lot of times him or anyone, it's just kind of waiting for a pitch you can do a little bit more with.
13: Yeah, even if Vladdy drives in a run there, the Blue Jays still lose 2-1 yesterday. They need more consistency up and down that lineup. Maybe the day off today helps a little bit. They're off this afternoon. They're back in action tomorrow against Baltimore.
0: Okay, over to tennis. The semifinals are set at the U.S. Open.
13: And there are a couple of interesting wrinkles in those semifinals. On the women's side, where the semifinals go today, the four women left standing are the top four seeds in the tournament. Not often that happens. On the men's side, we are guaranteed to have an American playing on home court in the final. It will be the winner of Ben Shelton and Francis Tiafoe, one of whom will get a chance to be the second black man ever to win the U.S. Open. Women's semifinalist Coco Gauff was asked about that yesterday.
15: I never thought I would see like an all-black semifinal between the guys in my lifetime. I mean, you just look at, even growing up, just look at who was playing. I just never thought that would be able to happen. And to have also me in the semis, I think it's really cool. And I have so much respect for both Ben and Francis. So I'm just rooting for a good match. And hopefully whoever wins can bring it home.
13: Yesterday was the 68th anniversary of Arthur Ashe becoming the first black man to win a U.S. Open, and it has not happened since then. A quick note from doubles yesterday, Gabriela Dabrowski and Luisa Stefani are out, so officially now no more Canadians at the U.S. Open.
0: Okay, sad trombone. Finishing with hockey, the Edmonton Oilers continue to believe in second chances.
13: Yeah, they raised eyebrows, the team did earlier this summer when they hired coach Mike Babcock. And yesterday they signed Alex Formanton. He was one of the five players from the 2018 World Junior team who were acquitted last summer of sexual assault. He's the second of those five players to sign back with an NHL team. Many Oilers fans are not thrilled about it. Here's Edmonton GM Stan Bowman speaking earlier this summer about second chances.
16: I guess I look at it a little bit differently. We certainly do care about the people that we work with every day, and it matters that the people that we interact with have good experiences. And I understand the questions that you're asking. There's going to be people wondering. We can't change the past, and that really what matters is our actions. Everyone here who's skeptical, they want to see what actually happens.
13: That is Stan Bowman talking earlier this summer about the hiring of Mike Babcock. And Bowman, of course, himself was blacklisted from the NHL for many years for ignoring a sexual assault that occurred while he was GM in Chicago. An interesting note, Doug, about Alex Formanton as he attempts this comeback with the Oilers. He played in the Swiss National League for the last several years, and he was not especially good in the Swiss National League. And in fact, several former Edmonton Oilers outscored him in the Swiss League last season.
0: Interesting. Okay, well, Stan Bowman knows a lot about second chances himself, so.
13: He does.
0: We will see what happens there. Okay, well, you, sir, have yourself a fine Thursday, and we'll talk to you tomorrow.
13: Sounds good. Thanks, Doug.
0: That was Paul McGowan with CBC Sports.

0: Williams Lake is ever so close to being one of the few debt-free communities in British Columbia. It's a significant accomplishment in these financially uncertain times, but how did the community get there? Here to answer that is Surinder Paul Rather. He is the mayor of Williams Lake. Good morning, Mr. Mayor.
1: Good morning, sir.
0: How much debt is left in the city of Williams Lake?
1: As the paper showed, it's less than $500,000 in rough and dirty figures.
0: Wow, that must feel pretty good as the mayor of the city of Williams Lake.
1: We do, because when we started the beginning of the term, we had over $6.5 million. And my way of doing things, and I'm so happy, my council and staff, we all work together. And the philosophy is, what is the sense to keep paying the servicing, debt servicing cost if we can afford not to? And council work together. We all work together, and kudos to staff and council. And we are saving all plus and minus $1 million a year, which is great news. We got lots of places to spend that money, the roads and infrastructure, you name it, the equipment and everything, you know. Right? And we managing to save that. If I had my way, I would have paid whatever is left. But it's like a mortgage, unfortunately. We could not have paid off all this year.
0: Okay, so how did you manage to do that? Many communities are dealing with higher property taxes and still have lots of debt. How did you get here?
1: Well, it's a way of managing the finances. I don't know how easy it would be for me to explain, but the community came along. We saved every penny. There's no set of rules and regulation. A good example I can give it to you is, for example, it's a true story. Last year, five of us went to NCLGA to Prince Rupert, which worked out city parking lot where I usually park my truck, to the hotel. It was 957 kilometers. Rather than every one of us take their own wheel, we traveled together. On the way back, council approved all of us staying overnight in the way if we needed to. And as I happened to take my truck last year, as per council, I give them the option alphabetically to take it. And if they didn't take it, my truck is ready, but we will travel together. We did. On the way back, rather than staying in the hotel, yes, it was a little bit long hours, and we managed to make it in town and have still enough sleep. And in the morning, we made it to the city hall. Okay. My whole point is, it's the philosophy, how you work. I was raised by my parents, by my teachers, and I think society is no different today. You spend money where you need to. If you can afford not to spend money, why bother spending money? Use the public money no different than your own money.
0: Okay, and were any infrastructure repairs or upgrades delayed to help you save this money? Or yeah, what happened on that
1: no,
0: front?
1: No, we did not save anything. In fact, my friend, we did the record high infrastructure capital spending or project last year in 23, I believe it was 23.2 million. This year is again record high, 23.3 million. Capital project, you know. We continue, but we save the money and unwritten policy. Not all seven of us has to travel to UBCM or NCLGA.
0: Okay.
1: We try to cut back it themselves. Everybody, there's no different rules or regulation, because as you know, anybody and everybody elected, they are supposed to do travel and attend these conferences and do networking, learn and teach to other and learn from others. So it was basically understanding, you know.
0: Okay. Now you say everybody was elected to do this, and I guess we do have an election coming up in October. It must feel pretty good for anybody who's running for re-election in Williams Lake to be able to point to that debt figure.
1: Well, you're very correct, and we have done numerous good things in the community, and it's not the only the debt-free. Yes, I think the candidate and the present council member running, it's a pride for them to say, hey, we paid off the debt. The point is main. We did not paid off our debt by regular payment. We paid on top and on top of our regular payment. We tried to save the money. We paid off. On the other side, we are saving in the interest. You know, that's a big saving to the community.
0: Okay. And last question for you. Are you running for re-election this year?
1: Yes, I am. And yes, hopefully the community will recognize my effort for the last 4 years. And they will give me the honor to represent another 4 years.
0: Okay. Well, Surinder Paul, thank you for your time this morning, and we will speak again.
1: I definitely look forward. Thank you very much, sir.
0: That is Surinder Paul Rather, the mayor of Williams Lake. Over to you. What are your thoughts on Williams Lake achieving this near debt-free milestone? Give our talkback line a call, 1-855-400-CBC1. You can also email us, kamloops@cbc.ca.

0: 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Tomorrow marks 25 years since the 9/11 attacks. Gander, Newfoundland became one of the main destinations for diverted flights when U.S. airspace was closed. They ended up landing more than 100 planes carrying thousands of people. Communities around Gander didn't hesitate to open their doors, and tomorrow, thousands will return to Gander to remember what its people did. CBC will have special coverage to commemorate the anniversary. David Common will be involved, and he's been speaking with many folks that were there on that day, and that includes a retired air traffic controller. Here's part of his conversation with Don O'Brien.
1: Words can't describe it. This is a day of infamy, really. The activity that went on, it was unprecedented, and hopefully we'll see it again.
2: And take me through that day. You come to work?
1: I went to work 8 o'clock in the morning. It was a beautiful day. Thank God there was no fog, no bad weather kind of thing. So I went to work 8 o'clock, and everything was routine. About 9-ish local time, the word came out. The transatlantic airplanes had landed at nearest coastal airports because of the activity in New York.
2: You get the orders out of Ottawa saying all these planes have to land, you have to take them, you have to find places for them to go, but they have to get out of the sky. How do you communicate that to pilots in flight?
1: It was quite a task, actually. The frequencies were saturated with communication, so you had to convince them, you're landing Gander. No, we're going to Mexico City. Oh, no, you're not going to Mexico City, you're landing Gander. There was a lot of apprehension in their voices, the pilots. They wanted to get out of the sky because nobody knew what was more activity going to go on, terrorist activity.
2: How many planes did you and your colleagues have to bring down at the land on September 11th?
1: We had 38 in Gander, 38 in Gander. And it was 120
2: planes.
1: Yeah.
2: Each with 250, 300 people on board.
1: It was gridlock on the ground here. There was no place to put them.
2: You've talked about the kindness that people felt. Plane people, passengers whose journey got interrupted on that horrible day. They ended up here. Hundreds of them were Americans.
1: Yes.
2: 25 years on, how are you feeling about the relationship between our country and theirs? Oh, I can see it on your face.
1: How long have you had to talk about?
2: Yeah.
1: I don't want to get political, but I don't particularly like what's going on in the political world and the relationship Canada and the U.S. got right now. It's kind of turbulent.
0: Turbulent is one way to describe it. That is Don O'Brien, a retired air traffic controller in Gander, Newfoundland. You can catch that full interview tonight on The National. Tomorrow morning, CBC will have special coverage to mark the 25th anniversary of the 9/11 attacks. This morning, the Seniors Climate Witness Caravan is making a stop here in Kamloops before heading on to the nation's capital. The group wants to push the federal government for action on climate change. Patricia Spencer from Kamloops Seniors for Climate Action has more.
3: We're inviting everyone to come out and meet these caravanners, see what they're about. They'll be driving electric vehicles. Some people will also be traveling in low carbon transportation, such as buses and trains, and all to raise awareness about climate change and the fact that it's only getting worse and we still need to reduce our greenhouse gas emissions. It's important to me because I feel that our governments are backtracking on climate change commitments. Scientists are telling us we've now gotten to 1.5 degrees Celsius. It's getting worse. They plan to arrive in Ottawa, I believe, on September 19th. And they are planning a week of action, nonviolent action, during that week when Parliament opens, the federal Parliament opens on September 21st. There's also a caravan coming from the Maritimes, so they will be meeting up in Ottawa.
0: That was Patricia Spencer from the Kamloops Seniors for Climate Action. The Seniors Climate Witness Caravan makes its way from Kamloops to Ottawa starting today at 9 a.m. with a big send-off at the Valley View Centennial Park.
4: Daybreak's Tara Copeland will be there to bring us some sounds from that send-off. It is 6:54, time for Mindbreakers.
1: It's intense competition. So, yeah, you got some butterflies.
4: Right now, the 55-plus BC Games are being held here in Kamloops. There are more than 2,500 athletes competing in 21 different sports. Brenda Park is one of the competitors.
5: To have fun. Just to really have fun and just relax. You know, when you take up a sport at the age that we take it up, it's just great to be able to stay active again, be with people that are like you, that are still just trying to be active.
4: And we're going to hear more from the athletes here in Kamloops competing in the 55-plus games at about 7:40. But first, we want to know, what is not a sport at these games? Lawn bowling, snooker, dragon boating, or disc golf? 1-855-400-CBC1 is the number to call. Which sport that I'm going to tell you is not actually being played at these 55-plus games happening here in Kamloops? Lawn bowling, snooker, dragon boating, or disc golf? Again, 1-855-400-CBC1. And while you dial, here is The Trues with Not Ready to Go.

0: That is the Trues with Not Ready to Go. On the line, we have Jennifer in Kamloops. Good morning, Jennifer.
1: Good morning.
0: So we want to know which one of these is not a sport at the 55 plus games: lawn bowling, snooker, dragon boating, or disc golf?
1: It's dragon boating.
0: You are correct. Yes, they've done dragon boating in the past, but there just were not enough teams registered to make a go of it because it takes a lot of work to set up a dragon boat course, and you're well aware of that. You're a dragon boater yourself.
1: Yes, I am. Yes, we haven't had them in the game since 2021 or something. It's been quite a while.
0: Okay, and you actually have a tryout dragon boating event coming out next week?
1: Yes, we do. Coming up this Tuesday, the 15th. Give it a try down at the Dragon Boat Compound.
0: Excellent. Okay, and if people want more information, what's your website?
1: Well, actually, they should be contacting the City of Kamloops because that's how registration's done.
0: Excellent. Look through the city's website. Okay, well, Jennifer, good luck with the competitions you're off to this weekend, and I'll put your name in for the Daybreak Mug.
1: That is wonderful. Thank you very much.
0: Marcella Bernardo joins us now with some news headlines.
2: Good morning. It hasn't been approved yet by Ottawa, but concerns have been raised about a big development in Kamloops that could create a lot more train traffic. Residents of the Rayleigh subdivision are flagging rail safety issues. And court records show police did not intervene when a man described as Canada's most prolific voyeur sought out more victims. Yen Young Derek Chan is now in prison for illegally filming more than 650 women and girls in the Greater Victoria area. Those stories and more coming up in the news at 7:30.
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6: This is World Report. Good morning, I'm Marcia Young. Republicans are trying to rally the party faithful ahead of November's critical U.S. midterm elections. They are holding their first ever midterm convention.
7: Vote Republican and we will leave the world in our dust for generations to come. There'll be nothing like it. We're right at that gate.
6: U.S. President Donald Trump addressing the crowd in Dallas for 2 hours last night. But it is his other comments that have pundits and historians wondering whether Trump might be doing something illegal. At the Republican Party convention in Dallas, Trump offered taxpayers a substantial amount of money if they voted for his party in the upcoming midterm elections. My World Report co-host John Northcott joins me now in studio with more. And John, has something like this ever happened before?
8: Marcia, not as far as anyone can remember. Under U.S. Code 18, subsection 597, titled Expenditures to Influence Voting, both someone who offers anything or accepts anything to affect a vote would be breaking the law and liable to a fine or imprisonment or both. Nonetheless, the U.S. president, in speaking to the faithful last night, appeared to do exactly that.
7: And here is my promise. If the Republicans win the House of Representatives and the United States Senate, both of them, I will issue a dividend to every adult citizen in the United States of America for $5,000.
8: Now, there are a lot of questions about whether this is something Trump could actually do, but that's often a concern raised about a lot of what he proposes and tends to go ahead with anyway. Think the White House ballroom, the Washington Arch, and even tariffs.
6: Why would the U.S. president be proposing to pay voters $5,000?
8: Well, there are his tumbling poll numbers, record gas prices, the war against Iran, and concerns Republicans could lose both the House and the Senate in November's midterms. That would leave Trump in a position where his hands could be tied for the remaining 2 years of his presidency. Worth noting that if he were to go ahead with his $5,000 payments, initial estimates would put the cost for the American taxpayer at about $1 trillion.
6: Thank you, John.
8: Thanks, Marcia.
6: My co-host John Northcott in studio. Tomorrow marks 25 years since 9/11, and still, officials in New York are working to identify the remains of more than 1,000 people killed that day. But as our chief correspondent Adrian Arsenault tells us, a new breakthrough could help identify more victims.
9: be in touch with us. We have a World Trade Center hotline.
10: That's New York City's chief medical examiner, Dr. Jason Graham, renewing the outreach to siblings and children of those killed in the 9/11 terror attacks, some just babies in 2001, and never swabbed.

0: treatments and surgery. Steinhauer says her community rejects the legislation.
1: We've always been a normal part of our communities and nations.
0: Dr. James Makokas from Satellite Cree Nation is working on the initiative. He is two-spirit and says this type of health care would have helped him when he was growing up. To do this work,
2: we have to risk losing some of our own individual freedoms, and in my case, that could be my medical license.
0: Tyler Young Chief, a counselor from Kehewan Cree Nation, says his 7-year-old son, Presley, will now get the gender-affirming care he needs. But Young Chief is preparing him for the challenges he'll likely face.
3: He's going to have an uphill battle, but we also want him to know we're going to be right there fighting for him all along the way.
0: In a statement to CBC News, a spokesperson for the Ministry of Justice says the province introduced the legislation to preserve the choices of children and youth and to strengthen the role of parents, saying the UCP remains committed to these principles. Stephanie Cram, CBC News, Fort Pitt Provincial Park, Saskatchewan.
4: And that is the latest national and international news from World Report News Anytime. 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I'm Marcia Young.
5: Good morning. It is Thursday, September the 10th. I'm Doug Herbert, your host here at Daybreak. Kamloops, the 55-plus BC Games continue today. Nice to see so many competitors out and about. I think I just saw some people going by with their pool cues. And it's a nice fresh start to the day after a bit of rain overnight. We could see a mix of sun and clouds, potential for more showers throughout our listening area. A high of 24 for Kamloops. In this half hour, this year is the dominant salmon run on the Adams River, but there will be far fewer fish than initially expected. Our next guest says this is all part of a very concerning trend of declining returns over the past 16 years. So we'll hear more on that. Marcella's here with some news headlines. Good morning, Marcella.
6: Good morning, Doug. And as you mentioned, approximately 3,000 athletes from around the province are in Kamloops this week. They're taking part in the BC 55-plus Games. And a man currently living in Kelowna could be deported to Ukraine next week. He's accused of smuggling drugs in pickle jars. Those stories and more coming up in about 20 minutes.
5: That is an interesting story. Okay, I look forward to hearing more on that. All right, let's look at that weather forecast. Kamloops and Logan Lake will see a mix of sun and clouds, a chance of showers, a high of 24 for Kamloops, 16 in Logan Lake. Nice morning out there right now. I just poked my head out as the sun is beginning to hit Victoria Street, 16 and cloudy right now. Merritt, you have a chance of showers, the risk of a thunderstorm, a high of 24. Sun Peaks and Barrier, partly cloudy, 12 in Sun Peaks, 19 for Barrier. Lytton, Lillooet, Cache Creek, and Ashcroft, a few showers, the risk of a thunderstorm, a high of 25. 15 is your high in Clinton, with clouds and a chance of showers. Chase, the Shoe Swap, and Falkland, a high of 24, with a few showers, the risk of a thunderstorm. Clearwater, Blue River, and Revelstoke, you will see clouds today, a chance of showers, the risk of a thunderstorm. 21 is the high for Clearwater and Revelstoke, 17 for Blue River. Williams Lake and 100 Mile House, good morning. You've got clouds with a chance of showers, a high of 16. The Williams Lake Airport, it is 7 degrees and mainly sunny right now. Anaheim Lake, a mix of sun and clouds, a high of 17. Kelowna, 23 with a chance of showers. And Vancouver, clouds clearing to sun with a high of 20.
6: And taking a look at the roads in Kamloops, expect delays on East Shuswap Road, Summit Drive, Victoria Street, and Westside Road due to this week's 55-plus BC Games. Traffic will be impacted until Saturday when the games wrap up. And a reminder, water main upgrades along McGill Road have been completed, but construction of the Performing Arts Center at 4th and Seymour continues, along with ongoing improvements along Tronchiel Road that may also slow traffic down where speed reductions are in effect. If you see anything we should know about, send us an email at kamloops@cbc.ca.
5: Thank you, Marcella. And hearing from some parents yesterday, be prepared for a longer commute to get your kid to school because there was definitely congestion throughout the downtown area in particular. It slowed things down a bit yesterday for a lot of parents dropping off their kids. Some sockeye have been spotted in Scotch Creek already, with the dominant Adams run expected to arrive next month. Those fish are returning to an area very much in flux. Major efforts have been made to help rehabilitate and clean up the forests surrounding the Adams River and Scotch Creek. That's, of course, because of the Bush Creek East fire. 3 years ago, that fire tore through the area, causing considerable damage. A new documentary showing the rehabilitation work has just been released. Ashes in the Current was produced by the Pacific Salmon Foundation. Jason Huang is the Foundation's Vice President of Salmon, and he joins us on the line. Good morning, Jason.
7: Morning, Doug.
5: What are the conditions like now at Scotch Creek and on the Adams?
7: What I've seen in some of the recent information is that the Scotch Creek sockeye salmon have arrived. There's actually a decent number of them have been counted through the fence. I think somewhere greater than 25,000, if I've read the data correctly. And I was looking at the most recent field assessment reports that DFO circulates around, and fish are in the upper Adams, so at the upstream end of Adams Lake, and there are also a few fish being seen in the lower Adams, but most of those fish are still due to arrive. So it's an exciting time of year in terms of fish showing up, but I think as people will be seeing, the numbers this year are definitely going to be much lower than were initially forecast.
5: Okay, and are we thinking that's because of the warm rivers, or what's behind that?
7: We should maybe put the warm rivers piece aside for just a minute.
5: Okay.
7: Because that's certainly an important factor, but what has happened is it's really being driven by how many fish are showing up at the mouth of the Fraser, so before they've even experienced the warm rivers. And, you know, the initial forecast for this year, I think, was in the neighborhood of 9 million sockeye salmon coming into the Fraser. And it's looking in season now like the total return is going to be somewhere in the 3 to 3.5 million. And so that's the number of fish that are still going to have to navigate the warm rivers in the cases where that's what they will be facing. So there's still a lot for the sockeye salmon returning to the Fraser to sort out in terms of getting to the spawning grounds and spawning successfully.
5: Okay. Now, I was watching your documentary, Ashes in the Current, and it shows that just so much work has gone into rehabilitating those fire-burnt forests around the Adams and Scotch Creek. But what kind of work that had to be done there?
7: There were plans to do restoration work in the Adams that were being initiated before the fires even happened, because habitat conditions in the Adams River have been changing. It's essentially been moving in the lower part of the river from a river that was naturally braided around islands and gravel bars into many channels that made really high quality spawning habitat for sockeye and other salmon. And the river had been shifting to be more of a single channel through much of that reach of the river, which doesn't provide anywhere near as much high-quality spawning habitat. So there had been work underway to initiate a plan. It was being led by the Squalax First Nation with support from Fisheries and Oceans Canada, us at the Pacific Salmon Foundation, and others. And it was looking at what could be done to help recreate that natural braiding pattern in what would be called the lower part of the Adams River that most people who go there would be familiar with when they go to see the sockeye salmon run. So this year, in March, some of the first work was done to activate the plan that had been developed to do habitat restoration on that river. And some large man-made log dams were placed in really strategically selected locations to encourage the river to open up and move into some of these abandoned side channels and get flow into these areas that we hope that sockeye, Chinook and coho and other fish will find their way into this summer and fall.
5: Okay, so that could potentially lead to better population health down the road. Is that the goal?
7: Yeah, that's definitely the goal, and this is just the start of that restoration work. The plan that has been developed calls for a number of these large man-made log jams and probably a series of smaller log jams, trying to recreate conditions that have probably been changed because of either human modification, climate change, or just variably natural conditions. And the thinking is that there is a lot working not in favor of sockeye salmon and other salmon coming up to the interior to places like the Adams. So when we have the ability to do something to help recreate the conditions that would have been naturally ideal for salmon, it's a good opportunity for us to do something to give them a helping hand.
5: And what are you hoping people take from this documentary?
7: Well, number one, we hope people see their own connection to salmon and maybe appreciate the vital importance of this area, the natural resource treasure that we have here in the interior, the importance of these spawning and rearing areas for salmon, the importance that the salmon have to First Nations and Indigenous peoples here in the interior and really up and down the Fraser, and the importance that salmon have to those of us that are from the general population who aren't Indigenous but still care about salmon for their own accord, but also all the things that benefit from having healthy salmon population.
5: Is there anything else you'd like to leave us with, Jason?
7: Well, I think there's a lot of people have been paying attention to the much lower than expected sockeye salmon return in the Fraser River. News outlets have been covering it, and it's really important for people to understand what's happening in the longer term trend, because the return this year is very disappointing, and it's going to have effects on the ecosystem, on First Nations and other people's ability to fish. But it isn't just a story about this year. People who understand sockeye salmon will know that they, in the Fraser, they generally come back every 4 years, and many rivers, including the Shuswap area, have a peak cycle every 4 years. So in 2010, the Fraser River salmon, sockeye salmon return was around 27 million fish. In 2014, it was around 19 million. In 2018, it was around 11 million. In 2022, it was around 7 million. And now this year, it's going to be 3.5 million, it looks like. So this year's story is concerning, but thinking about that longer term trend is very concerning, because where does that go?
5: Yes.
7: And we've had good news stories in the Fraser River, like last year. The return was much larger than the preseason forecasts were predicting. And that was wonderful, and it told us about the resilience of salmon, their ability to recover, and the importance of us doing everything that we can to help give them good conditions, good habitat, and manage our activities on the landscape well. But we shouldn't kind of rest on any 1 year. What we need to think about is also the bigger picture, and the concern about the decline of Fraser sockeye from about 27 million fish in 2010 to 3 million fish on the same cycle this year is one that I think should hopefully draw a lot of attention, a lot of concern, and really a call to action to think about helping us understand what's going on and maybe get better organized and better coordinated on what we can do to help steer towards better outcomes in the future and reversing this trend so we don't continue to see ongoing decline.
5: Okay. Well, thank you for your time on this morning, Jason.
7: Well, thank you for having me, Doug. It's a pleasure to speak with you.
5: That was Jason Huang, the Vice President of Salmon for the Pacific Salmon Foundation. To see the new documentary, Ashes in the Current, just check out their website, psf.ca, psf.ca, or you can check out the Pacific Salmon Foundation's social media feeds. And what do you make of the continued decline in salmon returns? How important are salmon to you? Give our talkback line a call, 1-855-400-CBC1. You can also email us, kamloops@cbc.ca. Whether it's renewing your passport, waiting to be connected to someone at the CRA, or sorting out an EI claim, using a government website often means signing yourself up for a long and complicated process. But will the newly announced Digital Transformation Canada agency be able to fix things? Frances Sims covers tech issues for us and joins us now. Good morning, Frances.
8: Good morning.
5: How far behind the times are our federal government websites?
8: Well, most Canadians would be surprised to learn that in terms of the UN e-government index, that's the index that says how good we're interacting with citizens online, we're 47th in the world. We used to be 6th in the world a couple of decades ago. So we've slipped. Back in the early days, we were doing great. What good looks like is something like this. Estonia and Denmark are at the top of the list. And you get one digital ID that allows you to log into all systems across those countries. And what happens is, when it comes to tax time, your tax forms come to you online already pre-filled in. And so all you have to do for most citizens is just press approve. In Estonia, if you go to the doctor, the prescription goes to the pharmacist automatically. It gets filmed. The referrals just go automatically. They show up in an app for you. And then all the records go to your healthcare provider to get claims, like if you have insurance or whatever. All those claims get processed automatically. So it's a very different experience. And those citizens spend actually very little time interacting online or filling in forms at all. So we have a long way that we could go in Canada.
5: Wow, you've just shown us a new reality that I wasn't aware of. That sounds amazing, yeah. Francis. So this new, you know, I guess the government's playing catch up here. This new agency, is it going to be able to help us catch up?
8: I think so. I think the thinking is, so Canada is large. Lots of vast agencies. The agencies have changed over time. And many of those agencies have negotiated their own contracts with software vendors. So, you know, Google comes and pitches something to one, you know, say Environment Canada, and then Microsoft pitches something else to Revenue Canada. That's the way it's kind of worked. And each agency would look at it and decide what's best for them and then buy that solution. This large, you know, new agency is supposed to negotiate on behalf of all the country, buy one system in principle, and has one database for all Canadians. So when you go to file, you know, your CRA taxes, it's easy to do it. And then when you have your, you know, put a Passport Canada application in, well, all that same data is pre-filled in for you. And you're already, your references are effectively validated because you're validated with CRA. So that's kind of the idea. And when they negotiate on behalf of the whole country, they figure they'll have better buying power, so they'll get better terms. And there's some reports that say there's about $1 billion left on the table for Canadians in terms of tax refunds like GST refunds or disability claims that Canadians just are not doing because it's friction. They have to fill in a form. They have to take time out of their busy lives. And if it's a, they're applying for something that's $50 or $100, they may not just take the time to do it. So the government's saying that by doing it this way, they can get that money back to the Canadians where it belongs because they're not going to necessarily have to fill in all these forms anymore.
5: In theory, this sounds great. I know our government has brought on Google's former CFO, Patrick Pichette. But what does he bring to this role to help the government with this new agency?
8: Yeah, so this is sort of a trend for Prime Minister Carney, bringing on these, you know, corporate heavyweights. And Patrick Pichette, CFO from 2008 to 15, he also was Twitter's chair of the board, I think just before Elon Musk took over the company and rebranded it. He was a Rhodes Scholar. So he definitely has the kind of resume that when he walks into a boardroom, people are going to probably know who he is and they're going to listen to him. And it's going to be hard to pull over the wool of his eye, over his eyes. So he's going to be able to talk the talk and walk the walk. But what we don't know yet is he going to understand what's needed for the average Canadian, for the people that are, say, working in the forestry sector or the mining sector or automotive sector, the workers on the line when they're applying for EI or benefits? Is he going to be able to make sure all those requirements are accurately reflected in the negotiations? You hope he's going to have a team under him that's going to do that, but we'll just have to wait to see what happens over the next 6 to 12 months.
5: Now, the government says this agency is going to make us more data sovereign. What could this agency do to help with that?
8: So sovereignty in my mind means a few things. Obviously, it's Canadian data, right? That's, you know, our social insurance number, something like that. But it has to sit on Canadian soil. So you think about data centers, a million data center conversations happening in the country right now, good, bad. But data centers, it has to be in a Canadian data center. But it also has to be subject to Canadian law. And so that's the tricky part, because what that means is as follows. Many of the data centers, like the big Meta one that's going to be built in Calgary for $13 billion, well, that's American hardware and American software. And what that means is it's subjected to the American Cloud Act. So if the U.S. federal government says there's a national security concern and they want the data on that server, even though it's Canadian data sitting in Canada, because it's an American company, in principle, they can get it. So that does not seem right. Mm-hmm. So what we think is going to happen here is the federal government is going to choose Canada first, Canadian first solutions. There's tons of great innovation happening across the country. Maybe we're not competing with the likes of Google and Microsoft yet. Maybe we never will. But what we hope is there's going to build a solution that works well for Canada that's Canadian homegrown and subject to Canadian laws.
5: A skeptic listening this morning might think this is more about pushing services online with more chatbots, fewer workers, not about improving services. Any merit to that notion?
8: Yeah, The government has already openly said it wants AI to cut duplicative work and operating costs, and the public service unions have already expressed concerns. The federal government has offered early retirement packages to many of the workers already, and those transitions are happening. So I think that's a fair concern. We're hearing lots and lots of talk about AI replacing people. But what we don't know is if it's really happening or if it's just corporate speak yet. Because, you know, when the companies want to announce that they're doing better, they'll say they're using AI and they're, you know, replacing workers with it. So it looks like their bottom line is better. I don't think there's a lot of truth in that yet, but there is concern. What a good solution I think would look like is your tax return comes pre-filled in. You look it over. It's not working so well. So AI is there on the computer with you helping to figure it out. And then when you call CRA, instead of waiting 2 hours to talk to somebody, you wait 2 minutes. And that person's a real human and not an AI chatbot. If it's an AI chatbot, I think it's a failure at the end of the line. But if it's a human and you've only waited 2 minutes, then I think that shows, because it's the same person taking the call, it shows that AI is working for us as opposed to us working for AI.
5: Okay. Well, I guess we'll wait and see what happens with this new agency. And thank you for your time this morning, Francis.
8: Yes. Yeah, thanks for having me.
5: That is our technology columnist, Francis Sims. He's the Associate Dean of the Faculty of Applied Sciences and Technology at Humber Polytechnic. It is 7:30, and that means it's now time for the news.
4: This is CBC News. Good morning, I'm Marcella Bernardo in Kamloops. It's 16 degrees and mostly cloudy. Williams Lake is 7 degrees and mainly sunny. Some residents of Kamloops are worried about increased train traffic if a new inland rail port is built in Rayleigh. The proposed development put forward by the Kamloops-Tisquetmec Nation is expected to support Vancouver's busy port network. It still needs approval from Ottawa. Noreen Pankowicz has lived in Rayleigh more than 30 years. She says it's been 10 years since her husband suffered a serious medical emergency near a rail crossing.
9: He had his first instance of anaphylaxis. We didn't know if he was going to pull through or not. Waiting for an ambulance, fire trucks, and hearing a train is probably the most terrifying experience a person can have when somebody's lying on the floor in your home. It's a frightening thought.
4: She says approximately 30 trains travel through Rayleigh every day at speeds as high as 40 kilometers per day, often blocking crossings up to 30 minutes. Transport Canada, which is responsible for making sure railways are safely operated, has confirmed trains are not allowed to block a crossing more than 5 minutes when a road user needs to pass unless that train is moving. Operators must also take necessary measures to immediately clear a crossing if there's a medical emergency. Stay tuned for more on this story after the 8 o'clock news. New research out of Simon Fraser University shows BC's failed pilot project to decriminalize street drugs actually increased police seizures during the first year.
10: The decriminalization pilot project began in January 2023 and ended earlier this year. Kana Hayashi, a researcher on the study, says the pilot's intention was to reduce police interactions. But she says it did the opposite.
11: Original intention of the decriminalization pilot was to reduce negative interactions between police and people who use drugs.
10: The study also found that drug seizures increased likelihoods of an overdose, something Guy Felicella, a harm reduction advocate, says he has seen on the ground.
12: When you take substances away from substance users, they go get more substances, and that's not, you know, crime prevention, that's crime creation.
10: Hayashi says data informed by people with lived experience must be viewed in tandem with official police statistics, which do not reflect the full picture. The Vancouver Police Department says they are aware of the study and are reviewing its findings. Bisma Mughal, CBC News, Vancouver.
4: A man who lives in Kelowna is facing deportation to Ukraine. He's been linked to a massive drug bust at the Delta Container Terminal in January when 115 kilos of methamphetamine were found hidden in pickle jars bound for Australia. Dmitry Nikolayev was arrested in March. He hasn't been charged, but court records show he helped organize the smuggling scheme. He is slated to leave Canada next week. Court records show police watched as Canada's most prolific voyeur walked through Saanich businesses with a cell phone in hand in violation of his bail conditions. Emily Fagan has more on the case involving more than 650 victims.
13: Police arrested Yin Young Derek Chan in April 2024 after finding explicit footage in a search of the voyeur's home. Chan, who would later plead guilty to charges of voyeurism and child pornography, was released on bail. It was on the condition that he not use a cell phone outside the home. But police watched Chan over 3 days seize as he took phones into multiple businesses, including Fitness World and Value Village. Court records show Chan previously recorded more than 400 women in Value Village. Crown Attorney Paul Cheesman says Chan was, quote, out looking for more victims. Chan was rearrested weeks later. Ashley Dryberg is an advocate working to support victims and has concerns.
14: Were people being used as bait to build a case to support this person?
13: Saanich Police would not answer questions from the CBC. In a statement, Deputy Chief Constable Damian Kowalowicz said police prioritized identifying and supporting victims, protecting their privacy, holding Chan accountable, and preventing further harm. Emily Fagan, CBC News, Victoria.
6: Salmon researchers are getting a better idea of the impact of wildfires on fish stocks and how to repair that damage. Sockeye are now returning to Scotch Creek 3 years after fires devastated the Adams Lake watershed. Jason Wong is the vice president of the Pacific Salmon Foundation. He says a new project could become a model for post-fire recovery.
7: So when we have the ability to do something to help recreate the conditions that would have been naturally ideal for salmon, it's a good opportunity for us to do something to give them a helping hand.
6: Across BC, there are currently 113 wildfires listed as active, with only four burning out of control. And finally, the 55-plus BC Games are now underway in Kamloops. Approximately 3,000 athletes are competing in 21 events. Carlin Pipes is a swimmer from Kelowna.
15: Yeah, I just did the 100 freestyle, and I kind of wish that guy was the way over there was right next to me, because then we would have a bit more of a race, but it was really fun. It's like the best sport in the world. I mean, you feel like a kid. The water doesn't know what your age is, and as long as you don't pay too much attention to the clock, you always have a great day.
6: This week's games, which have support from nearly 900 volunteers, wrap up Saturday. It is 7:35, and that is your latest CBC News for British Columbia.
5: I love that phrase. I think that's something that we should all adopt. The water doesn't know what your age is.
6: Exactly. I love swimming. I wish I had my own private pool.
5: Well, the TCC is not that far from your house.
6: I know, but I don't want to swim with other people around me.
5: Well, then lean on your brother. Maybe he could install one.
6: Well, we'll see. I got to ask some of my neighbors, when you're out of town, can I house sit for you?
5: See, that is key. That is a good way to do it. That story you had with Emily Fagan about the Voyer case, we will have a lot more. We're chatting with Emily at about 10 to 8 this morning, and we're going to hear from more of those competitors at the BC 55 Plus Games. I just love the excitement. That woman, she just, the passion in the pool.
6: And you can just, there's so many people in Kamloops right now. I didn't realize just how many people were going to be milling about. And
5: thousands.
6: It's great to have them all here.
5: Yeah, thousands. And just what the local economy could use right now, too. All right, well, we will get to a sports cast with Paul McGowan in just a few moments. And a little bit later on this morning on our show, trapped by a train, as you heard in Marcella's news, some residents in the Kamloops neighborhood of Rayleigh are concerned about possible developments that could be coming into the area. We're going to hear what that could mean for them at about 10 after this 8 this morning. And change is coming for the Caribou Regional District's Williams Lake Library. We're going to learn more on that at about 20 after 8 this morning. Let's take a look at the world of sports with Paul McGowan.
16: Good morning. Here's a quick look at sports. I'm Paul McGowan. The Toronto Blue Jays are off today after falling 2-0 to the Athletics yesterday in the finale of their three-game series. Toronto dropped 2 of 3 in the series and is now one game behind Cleveland, who also lost last night for the final American League wildcard spot. The Edmonton Oilers signed forward Alex Formanton to a one-year contract worth $850,000 yesterday. Formanton is one of five players from Canada's 2018 World Junior team who were acquitted last year of sexual assault. Charges stemmed from an encounter with a woman after a Hockey Canada gala that year in London, Ontario. NHL Deputy Commissioner Bill Daly said Formanton faced no additional league requirements before signing with Edmonton. Barry Melrose, a former NHLer turned coach who led the Los Angeles Kings to the 1993 Stanley Cup final before going on to a long career in broadcasting and hockey, has died at the age of 70. ESPN announced Melrose's death last night. Melrose hailed from Kelvington, Saskatchewan, and stepped away from his analyst role in 2023 after being diagnosed with Parkinson's disease. And the Buffalo Bills are taking a page out of the Sabres playbook when it comes to cross-border relations. The NFL club said yesterday that both O Canada and the Star-Spangled Banner will be performed before its September 17th home opener against the Detroit Lions, the first regular season game at the new Highmark Stadium. And that is your quick look at sports. I'm Paul McGowan.
5: Thank you, Paul. I'm Doug Herbert, and you are listening to Daybreak Kamloops right here on CBC Radio 1. We got this note from Ross Nickel. He says, I'm hoping you can mention the Parkinson Society of BC's biggest fundraiser of the year, the Superwalk. It is happening this weekend, Saturday, 10 a.m. at the Bandshell in Riverside Park. That is the Parkinson Superwalk. That's 10 a.m. Saturday at the Bandshell in Riverside. Ross says, come enjoy the live music, Sancho the Clown, some short speeches, a group warm-up, and the walk. It's just over 1 kilometer, almost completely paved. It's very accessible. Bring your family. Start your Saturday right in the park. It's free, open to everyone. They are taking donations, of course, and you can find out more information, parkinsons.bc.ca. That is the Parkinson Superwalk happening this weekend, Riverside, Saturday, 10 in the morning. All right, it is 7:39, and you're listening to Daybreak Kamloops right here on CBC Radio 1. The opening ceremonies for the BC 55 Plus Games happened yesterday at the Kamloops Powwow Arbor. Competition is well underway with athletes from all over the province here to compete in everything from darts to lawn bowling, swimming to track and field. Over 900 volunteers and just over 3,000 athletes spending time in venues across the city. Shelley Joyce went out to meet some of those athletes.
17: My name is Ron McIntosh. I'm from Port Alberni.
18: And you're here at the Seniors Games. What are you competing in?
17: Cribbage.
19: My name is Brent Hamlin. I'm from Port Alberni, British Columbia.
17: We got about a 20-minute break right now to wait till the other games end before we start playing our next game.
18: How are you feeling? Do you have butterflies in your tummy? How does it feel?
19: A little bit. It's intense competition. So, yeah, you got some butterflies. Yeah.
18: How long have you been practicing for this?
19: I worked in a boom shack, so about 27 years. We played crib every day. And when I retired, I joined our Sunshine Club and got into the club in Port Alberni and
17: here we are.
19: Progressed up to here to this this meet here.
18: Would you say this is an elite level of crib?
19: As good as we're going to get, yeah.
18: How do you guys think you're going to do?
19: We got a bronze medal last year.
18: So you're not fooling around?
19: No, we're here to win it.
18: What about you? Tell me a little bit about your start in crib.
17: Well, my grandma taught me how to play crib when I was like just a toddler, and been playing crib ever since, and we're in a crib league in Port Alberni.
18: And how would you rate yourselves, like compared to everybody else here?
17: Oh,
19: nine.
17: We're a stiff competition for everybody else too.
19: Yeah.
20: My name's Brian Makepeace from Kamloops, BC, competing in my first summer games, 55 plus. It's my first games at the Vaughan Bowling and really the first big tournament I've been in.
21: My name is Brenda Clark and I play at MacArthur Park Lawn Bowling Club on the North Shore. And we're playing in the ladies' pairs.
18: I heard you giving some tips. Who was sitting next to you here saying, do you have any advice?
21: Oh, that was my brother. And he goes a little bit later and plays in the fours. And it's just part of our little ways that we tease each other. Who's the best player, right? Little brother, big sister. So,
18: what's the best tip to being good at lawn bowling?
21: To have fun. Just to really have fun and just relax. You know, when you take up a sport at the age that we take it up, it's just great to be able to stay active again, be with people that are like you, that are still just trying to be active and have fun. Sometimes you win, and most of the time you lose, but it's all good. It's really all good.
22: My name is Greg Kellner, a local here playing some pickleball, helping out with the tournament where I needs to be.
18: Now you're a volunteer here today. What is your job as a volunteer for pickleball?
22: Today I'm a floater here, so if the lines need to be taped or if something goes wrong, they need a little bit of help, that's what I'm here for.
18: You're playing tomorrow. Tell me about the event that you're at.
22: Tomorrow I'm playing in the mixed doubles tomorrow. With my partner behind me here, and I'm looking forward to it. It's going to be a lot of fun.
18: When did you catch the pickleball bug?
22: Oh, probably about a year and a half ago. It just started to come out just a couple times, and then once I started playing, it's now I come down here and probably playing 6-7 days a week. So I was a golfer, and I used to golf a lot, and then started playing pickleball, and now I play more pickleball than I do golf. So, and it is very addictive, and it's the easiest sport to learn, but very hard to master.
1: Hi, my name is Carlin Pipes. I live in Kelowna, BC, part-time, and Kona, Hawaii, the other. Yeah, I just did the 100 freestyle. And I kind of wish that guy was that way over there was right next to me, because then we would have a bit more of a race. But it was really fun.
18: How fast did you go in that? You're very fast.
1: I think it was a 106, which is pretty decent. I'm happy with it.
18: Now, tell me about your swimming history.
1: Oh, let's see. I was an age group swimmer when I was younger. Took a bunch of time off. Got back into master swimming in my 30s. And it's like the best sport in the world. I mean, you feel like a kid. Like, the age doesn't know what the water doesn't know what your age is. And as long as you don't pay too much attention to the clock, you always have a great day. So, easy on the joints, great camaraderie, and it's just a beautiful sport. Thank you.
2: Kathy Thibault. I'm from the Y Master Swim Club, swimming up here at the Over 55 Games.
18: What event did you just do?
2: Just did the 100 freestyle, and I'm still huffing and puffing.
18: How do you think it went?
2: I think it went okay. My teammates say it went really well. I needed two more strokes to out-touch the guy next to me, but it went well. My next event is coming up. It's 100 IM, individual medley. Super nervous. I didn't think I'd be this nervous, but you can't help it. It's like a swim meet, but it's fun nervous, so it's good. Oh, there's some really, really fast swimmers. Yeah, it's actually fun to watch.
3: I'm Kathy Aldis, and I have just done a 50 breaststroke. My entry was a bit off, so my goggles were a bit askew, but that's okay. Looking forward to the next one. You're doing it for the fun, but you can't help feeling competitive while you're doing it. And yeah, there's some really, really fine swimmers.
23: Oh, I did well. I swam the 50 breast, 80 to 84.
18: You're 80 to 84.
23: I'm 82.
18: How do you stay in such great shape?
23: Thank you. Just swimming. Just swimming. Just swimming.
24: My name is David Nick. I'm from Nelson, BC. I'm here with my wife visiting family. I run the 5K.
18: Yeah.
24: Category is 65 to 70. And I'm 3 days away from turning 70. I just run for fun a couple times a week. And this is the first time I've been on a track since high school.
18: Are you serious?
24: Yeah, so that's 55 years ago. Yeah, I was excited. Honestly, and I'm glad they put me in this category. I've never run with such speed before. And the guy who won, my goodness, they had track shoes. You know, I've got running shoes from the Nelson Kootenai area. So it was really fun.
18: Do you know how fast your run was?
24: It was. The 5K was under 22 minutes. I think it was 21 something.
18: That's outstanding.
24: Yeah, it is. For my age, I think it really is.
18: You must feel really good about yourself.
24: I do. And it's nice to share it with the family. And I've got granddaughters coming this weekend to watch me run the 10K, which is a trail run, and that'll be a lot of fun.
18: Thanks for chatting with me.
24: Yeah, thanks for covering it.
18: That's
24: Thank
18: really
24: you.
18: Amazing. Yeah.
5: Those were the voices of some of the competitors at the 55 plus BC Games. Just seen some other competitors walking down the road. I think they are playing in the billiards just down the road from us. They were speaking with Daybreak's Shelley Joyce, all of those competitors. The games are on through Saturday. Events all over Kamloops. You can't miss it. For details on the events and where to find them, just go online, 55plusgames.org. That is 55plusgames.org. Vancouver band Son of James has a new take on a familiar song originally by The Chicks. Son of James has added their own spin using some traditional Chinese instruments. Here is There's Your Trouble.

0: That was Vancouver band Son of James with There's Your Trouble, a song made popular by the Chicks. It is 7:50 and you are listening to Daybreak Kamloops right here on CBC Radio 1. CBC News has obtained court records about Canada's most prolific voyeur. The documents raise questions about why police in Saanich did not intervene as they watched Canada's most prolific voyeur taking a phone back out into public places. That was a breach of the voyeur's bail conditions. The CBC's Emily Fagan joins us to explain more on what she's learned. Good morning, Emily.
1: Good morning.
0: So what did Saanich police know about Yin Young Derek Chan when they first put the voyeur under surveillance?
1: Yeah, so at that point, Saanich police knew that they were dealing with a prolific offender. Chan was charged with filming hundreds of girls and women going back to 2017 at that point. And previously, Chan had already been found guilty of filming a woman in a changing room in 2019. And police knew the way that Chan worked and the places that Chan liked to visit to make explicit videos. In Greater Victoria, that looked like stores like Value Village, where Chan had already recorded more than 400 women and girls. And they also knew Chan didn't just keep these videos, you know, tucked away. Chan further harmed the victims by posting the images online, including to porn sites. And Chan was famous online for creating this kind of content, notorious. So when police arrested Chan in 2024, one of the bail conditions was that the voyeur was not supposed to have a cell phone outside of the home because police knew what Chan was capable of with a cell phone.
0: So what happened here?
1: Yeah, so the court records show that Saanich police watched Chan for at least 3 days while the voyeur was on bail. They followed and kind of watched Chan using multiple cell phones in public on those days. And on all of those days, Chan went to a local gym, Fitness World, at a mall. And police watched while the voyeur used a phone inside. And then on one of the days, police followed as Chan went to a second location, Value Village in Victoria. And that's, as I mentioned before, where Chan had already recorded hundreds of women and girls. Chan spent an hour and a half inside with a cell phone in hand. And it took almost a month after that for police to rearrest Chan for breaking bail conditions.
0: Okay, so what do we know about what Chan actually did in the store and the gym while police were monitoring him?
1: Yeah, so that's really kind of the key questions here. But we don't know if Chan victimized more people those days, how many other days police may have been watching, or why police didn't intervene. And that's because the Saanich police refused to answer any of my questions for this story. They did, however, send me a statement, which reads in part, quote, "Throughout the investigation, our priorities were to identify victims, support those affected, protect their privacy, hold the offender accountable, and take reasonable steps to reduce the risk of further victimization." The Crown Attorney in this case put it pretty bluntly. He said the fact Chan returned, phone in hand, to the same places showed the voyeur was out hunting for more victims. So I talked to an advocate who's working to support some of these victims impacted by the case through the Victoria Sexual Assault Center, Ashley Dryberg, and she told me she's concerned.
2: Were people being used as bait to build a case to support this person? I do think that police have a responsibility to share information if they know that there is an active perpetrator committing crimes, committing sexualized violence in the community.
0: So, Emily, what did the stores do about Chan lurking around with a phone in hand?
1: Yeah, I was curious about that, too. So I contacted Value Village and Fitness World, and they were surprised by my message. Spokespeople for both of the businesses told me Saanich police did not notify them that a prolific offender had been frequenting their businesses making explicit images. And both businesses called the case deeply concerning.
0: Do police have a responsibility here to intervene in situations like this?
1: Yeah, I asked Ron McDonald about that. He's the former civilian director of BC's Independent Investigations Office.
3: One could certainly make an argument that he ought to have been arrested as soon as he was seen outside of the home with a cell phone, because that's a clear violation of his court order. And the obvious risk that it presents is that he might well continue to commit the similar types of offenses he had committed before.
1: So McDonald also said that to know for sure, we need a full explanation from police about why they didn't take action those days. And that's not something Saanich police would share with me at this point.
0: Okay, and what other questions do you still have about this investigation?
1: I have a lot of other questions.
4: I bet.
1: So, yeah. Chan uploaded a lot of the videos and images online, as we've been kind of talking about. I want to know what efforts police have made to have those images taken down, and how much they're still aware of being online today. And another key question in all of this is, you know, how many of the hundreds of victims have been contacted since the sentencing in May? Because at that point, only 40 people had been identified, according to the police, out of more than 600. And I'm curious what the efforts to, you know, let people know that they've been affected by this look like now that the case has concluded. So many women and girls shop at these malls, at Value Village in Greater Victoria, and there's a real appetite for answers, one victim told me. So this clip from her has been...
4: Sorry, say again, Emily?
1: Oh, I was just saying, this clip that we're about to hear of her has been revoiced because her identity is under a publication ban.
5: It could have happened to anyone. So I feel like every single woman and girl in Victoria, like anywhere, could have been a victim at any time during those years. And like, how are you supposed to know?
1: So because of the unprecedented level of secret filming involved in this case and a real lack of transparency by officials, many women and girls will likely never know that they were filmed by Chan.
4: Wow. Okay, well, I guess we're all waiting to hear more from the Saanich police. Hopefully we hear more from them. Emily, thank you for your work on this morning.
1: Yeah, thanks so much. I hope I hear from them too.
4: Let us know. Okay, that is Emily Fagan. She is a reporter with the CBC in Victoria. Thank you, Emily, for all that work. Former Kamloopsian Cameron Whitcomb is performing this weekend in New Westminster as part of the annual Recovery Day BC Street Fest. It's a free concert aimed at promoting recovery. Here he is with his song, Quitter.

0: Thank you, Marcia. I'm Doug Herbert. This is Daybreak Kamloops right here on CBC Radio 1. And it is a little bit cloudy out there. We saw some rain overnight, which makes for a bit of a fresher morning than we've had the last couple days. It is actually lightly raining right now at the Kamloops Airport, 16 degrees. We could see more showers throughout today with some clouds, a high of 24. Marcella's here with some news headlines. Good morning.
1: Good morning, Doug. With street disorder a key issue in upcoming municipal elections, new research sheds some light on why. A Simon Fraser University study shows the province's decision to decriminalize illicit drugs increase police workloads rather than reducing them. And this week's 55-plus BC Games has drawn nearly 3,000 athletes to Kamloops. They're competing in more than 20 sports with support from 900 volunteers. Those stories and more coming up in about 20 minutes.
0: Thank you, Marcella. And the neighborhood of Rayleigh in Kamloops is known for big yards, a close community, and a set of train tracks that can lock in residents when a train gets stopped. At about, in a couple of minutes from now, we're going to hear from some of those folks worried about a big development project which could cause further traffic safety issues. Marcella will bring us more on that. And the Cariboo Regional District's Williams Lake Library is closed until this November. We're going to find out more on why and how people are managing to cope. That's coming up after about 20 after. Let's take a look at that weather forecast. Kamloops and Logan Lake, we see a mix of sun and clouds today. A chance of showers, a high of 24. We actually see some showers right now in downtown Kamloops, 16 degrees. Looking ahead, we have a mix of sun and cloud tomorrow and Saturday, and we could see more showers on Sunday. In Merritt, you have a chance of showers, the risk of a thunderstorm later today and tonight with a high of 24. Sun Peaks and Barrier, partly cloudy, 12 in Sun Peaks, 19 in Barrier. Lytton, Lillooet, Cache Creek, and Ashcroft, good morning. A few showers with the risk of a thunderstorm, a high of 25. Clinton, you've got a high of 15 with clouds and a chance of showers. Hello to you in Chase, the Shoe Swap, as well as Falkland, a high of 24. You will see a few showers today with the risk of a thunderstorm. Clearwater, Blue River, and Revelstoke, clouds with a chance of showers and a thunderstorm. 21 for Clearwater and Revelstoke, 17 for Blue River. Williams Lake and 100 Mile House, you've got clouds today with a chance of showers, a high of 16. At the Williams Lake Airport, it is 7 degrees and partly cloudy. Anaheim Lake, a mix of sun and clouds, a high of 17. 23 is the high in Kelowna with a chance of showers. In Vancouver, clouds clearing to sunshine with a high of 20.
1: And taking a look at the road, single lane alternating traffic remains in effect on Highway 1 through a small section of the Fraser Canyon. Wildfire crews are still working in an area near the Alexander Tunnel. Ongoing upgrades along the Coquihalla Highway may cause minor delays in the Merritt area until the end of October. And Highway 1 through Sycamuse also has construction work, so watch for traffic control there. In Kamloops, expect delays on East Shoe Swap Road, Summit Drive, Victoria Street, and Westside Road due to this week's 55-plus BC Games. Traffic will be impacted until Saturday when the games wrap up. And if you see anything else you think we should know about, send us an email at kamloops@cbc.ca.
0: Thank you, Marcella. It is 8:13. Plans for an inland rail port along the North Thompson River have sparked concerns about more train traffic through Kamloops. Residents of the Rayleigh subdivision are worried the proposed project may compromise safety in an area with a growing population. The multi-million-dollar 7-mile project still needs approval and funding from the federal government. Marcella Bernardo has been speaking with people connected to this project, and she joins us to share how it may impact Kamloops. Hello again.
1: Hello.
0: What's prompted you to start looking into this, considering nothing's been approved yet by Ottawa?
1: Well, Kamloops City Council was sent a letter last month seeking support for the 7-mile project, which includes a storage facility in Rayleigh. While it has a similar name, this is separate from another project at the 7-mile site we've talked about in recent months, which includes a renewal fuel facility. The inland port development put forward by the Tsikwetmek Nation is expected to support Vancouver's busy port network. Some longtime residents are worried about more rail traffic through Rayleigh if this project goes ahead. I spoke with two women who attended the August 31st City Council meeting in Kamloops, hoping their concerns might be addressed. Noreen Pankowicz has lived in Rayleigh more than 30 years. She says approximately 30 trains travel through the area every day at speeds as high as 40 kilometers per hour.
2: I had an emergency with my husband. He had his first instance of anaphylaxis. We didn't know if he was going to pull through or not. And waiting for an ambulance, fire trucks, and hearing a train is probably the most terrifying experience a person can have when somebody's lying on the floor in your home. Still makes me emotional, but I think about the people with kids with epilepsy who have to call for ambulances. The increase in the train traffic will be astronomical. Currently, they are 2.7 to 3.6 kilometers long. Ultra-longs, up to 4.2 kilometers. It's a frightening thought.
1: So that's Noreen Pankowicz, who says trains often block crossings in Raleigh for nearly 30 minutes at a time.
0: Did other residents share her concerns?
1: I also spoke with Diane Henderson, who's lived in Raleigh for 20 years. She's worried about the same things Noreen has flagged, but she's also frustrated with the lack of consultation from city officials to Kamloops leaders, CN Rail, and Transport Canada. Diane Henderson says she's worried about sparks from trains starting fires.
3: I'm right on the tracks. When it's really hot in the summer, I do worry about, you know, if there were a fire there. So now if there's more train traffic there, when they grind, I can literally see the sparks through my trees. We're actually wanting the city to do something, and that is don't sign a letter of support until you actually have an alternative safety plan in place. When the fire occurred in Juniper Ridge in 2021 and they said there's only one way out and they had to wait and how terrifying that was, that's the only way out. Have they actually consulted in the meantime? A counselor actually said, we can't do anything about it because it's not on our land. Yes, but I'm on your land.
1: So you probably heard a train passing in the background while Diane Henderson was talking to me. She says she and other Raleigh residents who pay taxes to the city of Kamloops should be consulted before the 7 Mile project is approved.
0: What happened when you reached out to the proponents of the 7 Mile project?
1: Well, Joshua Goffrinson is the chief executive officer of Sequenwen, the business group of Tecumloops to Sequemec. He says concerns raised by residents of Raleigh about increased rail traffic will be addressed in due time.
4: Safety is very important to us as well, and we have our own struggles with the rail system blocking our community access. I think we need to be careful not to get ahead of that process, planning some sort of rail crossing, but apparently those need about 100 meters to go over top or underneath, so it closes off a section of the road. We're just trying to figure out where to find applicable points and working together with CN on these matters. It is not our goal to increase rail traffic. It is our goal to take rail traffic off the rails so that it has somewhere to park and load and unload and do maintenance if necessary. That's the goal of our rail yard. So we have every interest in getting this right.
1: So that's Joshua Goffrinson, who's stressing the significance of long-term economic development for Tecumloops to Sequemec that is safe. He says Sequemwen continues to work with the city of Kamloops to identify issues and find responsible solutions.
0: Earlier, you mentioned the city of Kamloops was sent a letter seeking support for this project. Did that happen at the city council meeting August 31st that was attended by Noreen and Diane?
1: Well, no. Council voted to push that discussion ahead to a future meeting, partly because the August 31st meeting was running long. And this month's deputy mayor is Kelly Hall. He was the councillor who put forward the motion to delay any talk about supporting the 7 Mile project.
5: We thought this is far too early. We'd like to have a presentation to city council so that we can clearly understand and articulate to the community some of the challenges that potentially this could bring forward to our residents in Raleigh as well as in Westside, because we don't really know what the overall impact is. And like I say, we have a good relationship with both CN and CP, but I think it's time we sit down at the table with both those companies and find out what is the future of rail traffic throughout our community. And when you have economic opportunities like what Tecumloops is bringing forward, we got to have a full impact study done to determine exactly the benefits, not only for Tecumloops, but also the benefits for the city of Kamloops.
1: That's Deputy Mayor Kelly Hall explaining why more discussion is needed with CN Rail, Tecumloops leaders, and impacted residents before anything is decided. City officials have confirmed the request made to the city for support of this 7 Mile project has been withdrawn, so it's not likely to come up again before a new city council is elected.
0: What was CN Rail's response when you flagged the safety concerns raised by residents in Raleigh with them?
1: Well, the company's media relations team sent me an email stating CN has uncompromising commitment to the health and safety of our employees, the customers we serve, and the communities and environment in which we operate at all times. The statement also says CN remains open to reviewing proposals to enhance community safety, rail capacity, and supply chain efficiency. And the company looks forward to future engagements with Tecumloops and the City of Kamloops on the proposed 7 Mile project. Now, residents of Raleigh are still nervous about what happens next. Noreen Pankowicz says the concerns raised by her and Diane Henderson are not limited to Raleigh, but other Kamloops neighborhoods.
2: Hello, Bronx, Zing Street, McLean, Ord Road. Those people should be notified. If it's going to impact them, are they aware? We want some dialogue.
1: So after speaking with Noreen and Diane, I also reached out to Transport Canada, which is responsible for making sure all railways in this country are safe and comply with the Railway Safety Act, as well as the Transportation of Dangerous Goods Act. Transport Canada confirmed a few important details mentioned by both Diane and Noreen. Trains are not allowed to block a public crossing for more than 5 minutes when a road user needs to pass unless that train is moving. And when emergency vehicles need to pass through a block crossing, train operators must take necessary measures to immediately clear that crossing. Transport Canada also confirms safety concerns raised by any municipality, including Kamloops, but must be resolved within 90 days. If not, city officials can alert Transport Canada and ask for help.
0: Very interesting. Okay, well, thank you for your work on this, Marcella.
1: You're welcome. So that 5 minutes is going to come in handy for anyone waiting for a train to go through before a Blazers game.
0: The 5 minutes, it seems reasonable, but, every now and again, you see them going, and they're going so slowly that I guess they're allowed to just do that because they're technically moving. But 5 minutes, interesting.
1: Backwards and forwards. Well, if you notice, sometimes they go a few inches forward, and then you're wondering, why are they doing that? Well, now we know, because as long as they're moving,
0: okay,
1: they're allowed to block a crossing.
0: Very interesting. All right. Well, we will hear more on that story, I'm sure, in the days ahead. And we want to hear what you have to say on our stories. How concerned are you about existing rail traffic in Kamloops and the potential to see even more trains coming through? Give our talkback line a call, 1-855-400-2221, or you can email us, kamloops@cbc.ca. And we do have a talkback from a story we did earlier this morning regarding sockeye salmon, a new documentary showing rehabilitation work in the Shoe Swap called Ashes in the Current. We also talked about concerns about the continued decline in the salmon run. We got this call from Tracy in Merritt.
6: Good morning. My name is Tracy Wimbush, and I'm calling from Merritt. And I heard the story about the salmon. And as an Indigenous person, I just wanted to say that the decline of salmon is not a recent issue. If we look back to Sir Wilfrid Laurier's time, there was a declaration done from a number of bands, and even back then, the chiefs were worried about overfishing and the impact that was already occurring to salmon. So this issue has been going on for more than just, the last couple of years. Salmon is a very important resource, not only to human beings, but to the land itself. From my understanding, the returns in the past was more like 60 million every single year, not just in every 4 years. So 60 million fish, if you look at the explorers' journals, many of them talk about how stinky the rivers were. And they were stinky because of the carcasses of the salmon that was returning. And the benefit to that was the land itself got refertilized by many of these salmon. Birds would grab the fish and drag them off. Bears would grab the fish and drag them off. Wolverines and foxes and all the small mammals, the bugs, everything benefited from the salmon. And now we're in such a state, and I firmly believe that the lack of salmon back in the land is another impact that we are experiencing at this time.
0: Thank you for that talkback call, Tracy. Really appreciate it. And of course, if you hear anything on Daybreak you'd like to comment on, give our talkback line a call, 1-855-400-2221. You can also email us, kamloops@cbc.ca. It is 8:24. You're listening to us in Williams Lake at 92.1 FM. It is lightly raining in downtown Kamloops. The Cariboo Regional District's Williams Lake Library is closed until November, undergoing some big changes. To learn more, we're now joined by Kat Chatton. She is the Manager of Communications for the Cariboo Regional District. Good morning, Kat.
7: Morning. How are you doing?
0: I'm well. Thanks for making time for us this morning.
7: Not a problem.
0: Now, this branch, I understand, hasn't seen a major update since 1999. What made now the right time to embark on these renos?
7: We were lucky enough to receive a grant to improve the space.
0: Aha, uh-huh. Money talks. Get it done when you can get some cash for it. That makes sense.
7: That makes us happy.
0: Where did this grant come from?
7: So it's a public library's provincial grant, and we used it a couple of different ways, but one of the main things we're doing is the big renovation at the William Blake branch.
0: Okay, and then what does that entail? What will that look like when all is said and done?
7: Well, right now we have a completely empty space. All the shelving and books have been moved out. Circulation desk has been removed. We're replacing the flooring, running new electricity, changing the location of the circulation desk. And then when we put it all back together again, we're going to have new displays, new shelving, and new furniture, which after, what is that, 30-some-odd years was definitely needed.
0: I bet. I imagine for some folks, though, that the loss or the closure of the library is hitting them a little hard. How long do they have to wait to get into the new space?
7: We are hoping to be the very beginning of November for an open date. And then we do have a couple of stop gaps to help people get that book fix itched.
0: Okay. And what are those stop gaps?
7: The first thing they're doing is pop-up libraries. So right outside of the William Blake Library, they have people's holds, limited selection of really popular books, the new releases, the DVDs, the audiobooks. And they're happening Tuesdays, Wednesdays, and Fridays. So that's a really great way to still get your hands on the material.
0: Yes, definitely. And what do people do with the stuff that they take out?
7: This is the best part. You get to keep it until we open up again. So lots of people came up and just loaded up with the maximum amount of books. So they just have their own little book collection at home. And now there's no more hurry to get a book done in 2 or 3 weeks. You have all the way until November.
0: Excellent. Okay. Yeah. For the book lovers, this is you know, probably heaven. I guess they can't. And then they can come out and check out other books still, can they?
7: So we have a community library. So there's a few that are close by. So Maclise Lake, for example. So if you were really itching for a book and a pop-up library date didn't work for you, you could go to one of our community library branches, and then you can still do the hold, so you can request a book and then just pick it up from the pop-up library.
0: Perfect. Okay, and what about digital services like ebooks, audiobooks, all the online stuff? Is that affected at all?
7: Nope, those are 100% still running. So that means you can do the Libby app for audiobooks. We got magazines, we got newspapers. There is movies that you can get online as well through some of our digital platforms.
0: Excellent. Okay. And we've seen libraries really evolve over the past 25 years or so, starting to offer, you know, rentals or borrowing of guitars, borrowing of home, you know, I guess I'm thinking of home heat testing systems, all of that. Are you looking to expand and add that sort of stuff too?
7: We call it the Library of Things.
0: Yes.
7: And we do have quite a few of those options. So when the library doors open back up again, you'll be able to get your hands on those, or you can order them to the community library.
0: Okay. And I guess for people, when they walk back in the doors in November, what is the first thing they're going to notice?
7: Oh, the brand new look of the library and the staff that has definitely been missing their patrons. That's only been about a week or so, and I'm already hearing from them how much they miss the people coming through the doors.
0: What are they up to these days while they wait for their library to reopen?
7: Oh, well, some of them were lucky enough they got to pack all those books into boxes and move them. Some of them get to run the pop-up library. And then some got to come into the CRD offices and kind of fill in as a temporary. So they kind of got new job assignments to keep them busy while they're waiting for their library to open again.
0: Okay, well, good luck with the renovations as they are ongoing, and we will speak again down the road.
7: Perfect. I will tell you guys when the grand opening is as soon as I know that date.
0: You let us know, and we will call you up, and we'll talk all about it.
7: Perfection.
0: Thank you, Kat.
7: Thank you.
0: That is Kat Chatton, the Manager of Communications for the Cariboo Regional District.

Coming up, you're going to hear from Calgary, Alberta's Katie George and Mark Lamacher. Katie's the singer. Mark is the piano player. They just put out their third duo album. This time they're paying tribute to Cole Porter, the songwriter behind so many classic Great American Songbook tunes. They'll tell you why in just a moment, what it is about their artistic relationship that just clicks, essentially why they have one another under their skin.

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That's new music from Shaylia and Catronata. That song is called So Good. And that's it for Commotion today. I'm Emile Niazi sitting in for Elamine Abdel-Mahmoud. 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